All right. You just listened to the Bluegrass Alliance doing Early Morning Rain. For that, we heard Seamus Egan doing Piper's Despair, Music in the Glen, and In Your Ear Donegal's Reels. And before that, we had Wes Corbett, the Tidepool Jigs, featuring Brian Sutton, Brittany Haas, and Paul Cowart. And we started that off, set last set off with Herbert Pixner Project doing Gitanes. 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My name is Amon. You're listening to the Folkways Show. We're going to get back to the music here. We're going to start this next set off with Guy Clark doing Homegrown Tomatoes.

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1: All right, you just heard Shaboozy, a bar song. Before that, we heard Colter Wall doing Sleeping on the Blacktop, Jeff Buckley doing Parchment Farm Blues, and we started that last set off with Guy Clark doing Homegrown Tomatoes. 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The time is about 8:30 on this Wednesday night. 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All right, this is Amon in the Folkways Show here on Wednesday night. We're going to get back to the music here. And we're going to start this off with the Small Glories doing Way Over Yonder.

That was a Judy Collins song by request. That was The Coming of the Roads. So thanks for calling in and listening this evening. Before that, we had the Holy Moly Modal Rounders doing Hot Corn, Cold Corn. And The Small Glories Way Over Yonder started that last set off. You're listening to WOJB. My name is Amon. This is the Folkway Show. 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It is 7:43, and I'm going to start this next set off with Odetta doing It's a Mighty World.

was Joe Hill's best song. Sorry, we almost missed the damn thing. Chorus is, there is power in a band of working folks when we stand hand in hand. That's a power that must rule in every land. One industrial union grand. I'll teach you the chorus.

Well, that was Woody Guthrie doing the Bad Lee Brown. Before that, we heard Dale Scott doing Trails. Utah Phillips, There's Power in a Union. Joan Baez, Death of Emmett Till. And we started that set off with Odetta, It's a Mighty World. It is about 1 minute before 8 o'clock. This is WOJB, Reserve, Wisconsin. You're listening to the Folkways Show. My name is Amon, playing music here for you till 10 o'clock. 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This year's lineup includes Southern Avenue, Charlie Parr, The Steel Wheels, Blue Moon Marquee, and many more. 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All right. We're going to start this next set off with a track from Mathis Duplessis. It's called Chicken Dell.

Well, you just heard Lunesia doing Craig's Pipes. And boy, that Ulian Piper is great. He's one of my favorites. Before that, we heard Saltfish 40 doing the Creelman, the Norman Way In, and the Reconciliation. Set of tunes there. Before that, we heard Canada Croy, the Badnay Reels, and that band is out of Minneapolis, I believe, and they're a collaboration between a Celtic group and West African drumming, and really fun group if you get a chance to see them in our area. Before that, we heard Matthias Duplessis doing the Chicken Dell, and he was singing some Tuvan throat singing in the midst of that, so I hope you enjoyed that one. I thought that one's great. It's about 8:17. My name is Amon. This is the Folkways Show. 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All right, get back to the music here. Let's start this next set off with Joe Robinson doing Strutting It here on WOJB.

All right, we just heard Chet Atkins and Dot Watson doing On My Way to Canaan's Land. Before that, we heard Norman Blake doing Nashville Blues. Joe Robinson doing Strutting It. I think that's what we started off the set there with. It is 8:28, and this is WOJB Reserve Wisconsin, community-powered radio from Le Coup d'Oreille. My name's Amon. 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For more than 30 years, the Fellowship has been part of the community, encouraging everyone to seek their own path to truth and understanding. The Fellowship meets each Sunday at 10 a.m. at the Fellowship Hall, 230 Messenger Street in Rice Lake. For more information is available at bluehills.org. 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I carry Narcan. All right. It is 70 degrees.

Here at the studio, and tonight's going to have a low of 56 degrees. There's a slight chance of thunderstorms and patchy fog after that. Tomorrow is a high of 83 and mostly sunny. All right, we're going to get back into the musics here. We're going to start off with a request from my son Janko, which was Sufjan Stevens, "To Be Alone With You," here on WOJB.

right, that was Van Morrison doing Shaking All Over. Before that, we heard Latrell doing Carabiga, Harry Manx, Where Fools Die, and we started the set off with Chris Whitley and Dirt Floor. 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All right, I'm going to get right back to the music. We're going to start off with a song from Piecemeal, Lynchburg Town, here on WOJB.

to be et at the hamburger fry. Cows well done. Nobody thunk it, nobody knew, no one imagined the great cow guru. Cows are one. He hid in the forest, read books with great zeal. He loved Che Guevara, a revolutionary veal. Cows say tongue. He spoke about justice, but nobody stirred. He felt like an outcast, alone in the herd. Cowed all drums. He moved, we must fight, escape or we'll die. Cows gathered around, cause the stakes were so high. Bad cow pun. But then he was captured, stuffed into a crate, loaded onto a truck where he rode to his fate. Cows are bummed. He was a scrawny calf who looked rather woozy. No one suspected he was packing an Uzi. Cows with guns. They came with a needle to stick in his thigh. He kicked for the groin. He pissed in their eye. Cow well hung. Knocked over a tractor and ran for the door. 6 gallons of gas flowed out on the floor. Run, cows, run. He picked up a bullhorn and jumped up on the hay. We are free-roving bovines. We run free today.

crashed the gate in a great stampede, tipped over milk truck, torched all the feed. Cows have fun. 60 police cars were piled in a heap, covered in cow pies, covered up deep. Much cow dung. Black smoke rising, darkening the day. 12 burning McDonald's. Have it your way.

president said, enough is enough, these uppity cattle, it's time to get tough. Cow dung flung. The newspapers gloated, folks sighed with relief. Tomorrow at noon, they would all be ground beef. Cows on buns. The cows were surrounded, they waited and prayed. They mooed their last moos, they chewed their last hay. Cows outgunned. The order was given to turn cows to whoppers, enforced by the might of 10,000 coppers. But on the horizon, surrounding the shoppers, came the deafening roar of chickens in choppers.

That was Cows with Guns from the Great Dane Alliance. Before that, we heard Kennedy's Kitchen doing Mountain Dew, God, I Feel Awful. We started that set off with Piecemeal String Band doing Lynchburg Town. This is WOJB, Reserve, Wisconsin, community-powered radio from Lacouturay. It's about 1 minute before 9 o'clock here on Wednesday. My name is Amon, and this is the Folkways Show. 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The Whistle Punk's hours are Wednesday through Saturday, 8 a.m. to 7 p.m., and Sunday, 8 a.m. to 12 noon. 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All right. Next, we're going to start the set off with Billy Raful and Donovan Woods doing The Love of My Life here on WOJB.

All right, that was Galway Girl from Steve Earle. For that, we heard The Way It Was Before from Della May, and Luna Lovers from Las Cafeteras, and we started that off with The Love of My Life by Billy Raful and Donovan Woods. 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All right. My name is Amon. This is the Folkways Show. It's about 17 minutes after 9. And we're going to get back to the music here. Going to start off with Sierra Farrell, Chitlin Cookin' Time in Catham County. Here on WOJB.

You just heard Dave Carter doing Annie's Lover. We heard Ola Bella Reed before that doing Over Yonder in the Graveyard. And we got David Grisman sawing on the strings before that. You're listening to Folkways Show. My name is Amon. It's almost 9:30. And this is 88.9 FM WOJB Reserve, Wisconsin. 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

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All right. It is 68 degrees here this evening at the studio. Going to have a low of 56 degrees tonight with a slight chance of thunderstorms and then patchy fog. Tomorrow, high of 83 degrees, mostly sunny. And we're going to jump back into some more music. I got a half an hour left here with you. Let's start off with David Miles, Still Missing You, featuring May Irwin, here on WOJB.

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It is about 16 minutes till 10 o'clock, so I got a few more tunes for you here before I call it a night. Once again, here at the studio, it's 67 degrees right now. We got a low of 56 degrees tonight with a slight chance of thunderstorms and patchy fog after that. Tomorrow, we've got a high of 83 and mostly sunny. All right. We'll get back to the music here. I'm going to play a song by Gil Landry called Lawless Soares here on WOJB.

That was Towns Van Zandt doing Dollar Bill Blues. Before that, we heard Ricky Skaggs doing Toy Heart. Lori Lewis in the Right Hands doing Train on the Island. And we started that set off with Trey Hensley doing Tucson. My name is Amon. This has been Folkways Show. This is WOJB, Reserve Wisconsin, Community Powered Radio from Lakota Ray. I'm going to turn you over to the Syndicated Folk Show. Y'all have a good rest of your night. See you next month.

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Ogama Nesque, Indigenous Cause, Minawagibizdan, WOGB, Anishinaabe, Biznamumukuk, Wainzikamaguk Oma, Odawazaga Igining, Ishkoriguning, Ishwaswadish, Ishwaswadukbi, Igajogaswa FM. 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
1: Thank you, Phil, and howdy, Tent Show folks. Oh, it's great to be way up north here under the beautiful blue and pearl gray canvas. This fine, stout tent at the foot of Mount Ashwa Bay, overlooking the ancient waters surrounding the Apostle Islands and just one sail full of breeze away from Shawamigan Bay. The performance you're about to hear is one in a long, long tradition of singing, dancing, and storytelling performed live and in person beneath this beautiful tent. Keep her pitch from June until the autumn moons, and we'd be most grateful if you choose to join us. 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

we think you'll understand why patrons and performers alike love to say Big Top Chautauqua. It's the Carnegie Hall of Tent Shows. Tonight on Tent Show Radio, an artist who knows how to raise and rock the canvas, Corey Carlson. And later on, during intermission, I'll tell a little story about my brother and satellite.

Ladies and gentlemen, back when tonight's musical guest was a youngin', he got in trouble with his mama when he took all the money he was supposed to spend on school clothes and bought a guitar instead. When you hear the show tonight, we believe you will agree, as even Corey Carlson's mother does now that a few years have passed, that the guitar was the right choice. Backed by crack musicians, armed with a carefully crafted catalog of songs, and ready to stomp the musical accelerator, it's my pleasure to introduce to you a dear friend of the canvas, Corey Carlson.

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0: Hold on, talk amongst yourself. All right, I don't have my harp for this song, but we're gonna do it anyway. Okay.

Welcome back to Ten Show Radio, folks. From the backstage dressing room with one lonely little light bulb burning. Back home on the farm, late in last year's harvest season, I took a call from my brother Jed. He was calling from his combine cab. I could hear the engine idling in the background. It was dark out, and I could imagine him and an hour north of me, out there in the middle of a Chippewa County cornfield, visible only as white lights in black space. He had called me for advice, which right out of the gate places his judgment into question.

question. I come from a family of eminently practical people, most of them equipped to perform fundamental functions along the lines of heavy machinery operation, projects involving electricity on purpose, the design and production of roads and basements and cell phone parts and grain, military service, and so on. Whereas I peddle words and compose three-chord songs with my soft hands. Shoot, half my firewood this year was split and stacked by my mother-in-law and teenage daughter. I am nobody's sturdy example. On the other hand, I've taken a wrong turn or two over time and can sometimes provide guidance based on the resulting dents. So there we were, my real farmer brother and writer me, separated, depending on how you look at it, by 40 miles or the bounce of a satellite, each with a phone pressed to our respective ears. One of the great pleasures of speaking with my brother Jed is that he never really started talking until he was in high school, at which point I was already off the farm and into dressing like Prince. This reminds me that in some respects I have gotten my life back on track. Blessed are those who leave to Prince what is best left to Prince. So even as Jed and I move solidly through middle age, it is still a fun surprise to hear him string a sentence together. The topic of discussion the other evening is not mine to share, although I can say it was neither prurient nor dramatic, and in fact had to do with basic self-employment strategies. In the end, I was able to supply a shaky 25% of the information he needed, definitely a win, considering the source. For me, the true joy was in the ease and humor of the conversation. My brother has faced things I cannot imagine, the loss of a wife and a child among them. So it is always good to hear him speaking in the easy goofball tones we favor when our hearts are unburdened. Furthermore, while we are not of one mind on all things, the way our voices mirror each other helps me remember that, be there differences, we are still bound by blood, any rough joints mortised by a clodhopper sense of humor. Once I called him late at night when I was on book tour. Back in those days, he was driving a log truck. He was somewhere up north with a load of pulp. I was southbound through Illinois, my vehicle loaded down with books and boxes. "We're both just out here hauling trees," I said, and when his chuckle came through the earpiece, my heart swelled right up into my throat. Finally, that night, and again last night, one of us said, "Yeah, well," which meant we were easing into the hanging up, and when we did, I went back to my work, and he went back to his, and it was just good to think of him out there, revving up that combine as I clicked at my keyboard. Somewhere up above us, the satellites circling until we are drawn to speak again. And now, back down here on this sweet piece of earth, please welcome back to the Big Top stage, Corey Carlson.

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0: 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Child of the 10th. We love having you here, son.
1: 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Thanks a lot, you guys.
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3: 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Yep, just the way it sounds. I'm going to head on back home now, beneath the circling satellites. Drive careful. If you can't drive careful, watch out for the other guy. We'll see you next time. And remember, where I come from and here at Tent Show Radio, nobody ever says goodbye. They just say, well, I suppose.
2: 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Our 2016 summer season is unfolding with shows like Buddy Guy, Michael Franti and Spearhead, Bodine's, Riding the Wind, Emmy Lou Harris, Tower of Power, Nitty Gritty Dirt Band, Gaelic Storm, Home Free, Brandy Carlisle, Three Dog Night, and Merle Haggard.

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1: And they don't supposed to keep in this pit, and the water ain't gonna, it's like, yeah, yeah, yeah, okay, okay, yeah.

As a kid, Fly Anakin would blast his speakers out the window into the street and play songs that he thought his older brother and friends needed to hear, which sounds a heck of a lot like radio to me. That's Fly Anakin's Bloodletting, featuring Quell Chris and Domo Genesis from the Forever Dream Night Shift album. On the mainstream. Nyawis Kanagagwego, Brett Mabinik Gyaso, Gaut Nawondi, and Dwasawa, Ongwenyo, and Gicho Chato, Agajengwa, Gaut Nigoyo, Tiawanzagwego, Nangan, Wenisa De, Hante Wenisa Gay, Hante Wasonda Gay Ko, Haitqua, Otnot Ne Danya, Otqua No, Nyo, Nangan Wenisa De. I give you the utmost thanks for spending a little bit of time with me here. I hope there are good minds everywhere, every day, every night, and all the time in between. I'm Brett Mabee, and as we get going with the tunes, one from Lance Ferguson. Later on, a transcontinental album featuring the amazing Delbert Anderson, the acclaimed Danette trumpeter. Also, the latest from Whitney Tye. One from Jace Martin that will be getting into the rotation, the founder of the Darren Ross Agency. He's a hard-working entrepreneur and a producer who has also written for other artists that we've gotten into the mainstream rotation this week. Right now, we're going to kick things off with the French band The Limignanas and their Je M'en Vais. Recorded live at Bolberg for your consideration and approval. Enjoy this June 19th release and let me know what you think about it. 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

Lance Ferguson's Los Alamitos Latin Funk Love Song. Say that 10 times fast. Found on the Rare Groove Spectrum Volume 3 on the mainstream. We also got a Limonana's track into the rotation for the first time. And as I was mentioning, I want to hear from you. I want to hear how much you're enjoying these songs. So feel free to send me an email at brett@mainstreamradio.net. Jossie Ross before this hour is through. Looking ahead, music from the Saints, Chinese American Bear, and Rick Romatka. It's the Dat in a transcontinental album, the one and only Kindred Spirits, a Navajo South African story. Teaming up with Kayamang Zulo and Noel C. Mitswaini. Turn it up with Why Are You So Silent? I'll be right back.

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1: These boys have been rocking down the show here tonight. And Harry Hush and Lightning.

0: I've eyed the irises of men with viruses packed in blankets, staring blankly at my cold, shaking grandparents, blatantly faking benevolence.
1: Here,
0: you must take these. The Lord wishes to save you. And it'd be the height of sacrilege and blasphemy if you simply disregarded what he gave you. My grandpa grabbed the blanket suspiciously, but it was freezing cold this particular season. And although they had heard stories, myths about white killers, they had no particular reason to doubt these religious men dressed in black who talked about Jesus, Jesus. My grandpa told me that since these men have these warm blankets in this frigid cold, this Jesus must be good. My eyes have seen the result of this decision. To accept these gifted blankets that these men offered as a symbol of their religion. Days later, chills, a rash, and a fever that obscured my grandma's vision. And when my grandpa started to vomit, he told me to leave the village. Run as fast as you can. Don't hesitate or wait. There's a spirit in these blankets. There's evil in the wool. All our people who have touched. He trailed off, eyes full of blood, steam rising from his head. I turned around to run. This Jesus must have got him.

this Jesus' blankets. But I don't find a fire. Only more blankets on cold flesh. And I'm so cold, so I have to grab one. These woolen messengers of death that seem to have killed all the natives. Because it's so cold, so I pull it closer to my chest. And it feels so good for a moment. I fall asleep watching my breath.

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If you're just now joining, I'm Brett Mabee, and before going any further, a friendly reminder that if you do have to step away from listening on your local airwaves, you can always tune into things digitally at mainstreamradio.net, or to enjoy this and amazing indigenous music 24/7, check things out at live365.com. 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The Saints are coming up before too long. We're going to kick things off in an indie kind of way with Rick Hromadka. The LA-based singer-songwriter is best known as the lead singer and guitarist of Maple Mars, a long-running LA psych pop band. He's also a 3-time Emmy Award-winning sound designer with credits on TV including Breaker High, Sweet Valley High, and Power Rangers. Turn it up with his track My Son from Are You Magical? And don't go anywhere. Plenty more great music.

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0: Whitney Tye's Glow from her American Wasteland. Earlier, we heard The Saints' Judas from Long March Through the Jazz Age. Chinese American Bears Turn Up the Radio from Dim Sum and Then Some. And it was Rick Hromadka's My Son from his latest full-length album, released on Big Stir Records. It's Are You Magical, a release that you ought to check out. As always, thank you so much for spending some time with me. Welcoming you back anytime as I broadcast 7 days a week, 3 hours a day. Tell your friends and family, because the more the merrier. And I've said this often, but for the longest time, music was specifically a communal experience. And I do believe that while it's incredible to get lost in a world of music all on our own and our personal devices, I love bringing some of that spirit back into music. And as always, the more the merrier. Tell your friends and family, and join me again here soon on the mainstream. Kate Victor, Tom Mischke, one from Prince and his legendary vaults. But right now, we're heading on up to Ganyangeha territory with Jace Martin, the talented Mohawk singer-songwriter who just put out another new single on June 9th. Be on the lookout for Sunrise anywhere you can acquire fine music. For your consideration and approval, enjoy. Be good to yourself and each other, and be good or be good at it on the mainstream.
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1: 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You can say, I care, I carry Narcan.

The Brooklyn-born rapper, producer, multi-instrumentalist, and visual artist, best known as the sonic mastermind behind Flatbush Zombies. It's Eric the Architect, and no doubt, I'm in love here on the mainstream. Nya always kenaka guego gout na wandi and dwasawa ongwenyo and kicho chato. Nya always keno haitkwa aga jingwa got ni goyo to you wanza guego nangan when nisa date. I'm thankful you're well and I hope there are good minds everywhere. You're invited to come along for this musical ride as we'll be enjoying tracks from all across the globe as we take on the challenge of reimagining a mainstream music scene. It should happen on public radio, and you know what? We're putting the community back into community radio. One great song, one great listener, and one great artist at a time. And that has me looking right at you. If there are people that you think ought to be on the mainstream, stick around for more details as to how you can get recommendations in. And as always, if you're a professional singer-songwriter, I want to hear from you as well. We'll continue on with the hour, though, with music from husband and wife duo, The Johnnies. Also, Odessa and Yellow House, and our first of two new additions in the rotation come from Caroline Rose. Yip Yip Yow is her new old punk bright garage pop single. It's the first official single released on Suck Records, her new independent label. For your consideration and approval,

The Stevie Solis remix of the Johnny's Leather and Feathers on the Mainstream. We also heard Odessa and Yellow House's collaboration Heavier from the EP Flaws in Our Design, going back to 2023, one of the earlier introductions into the Mainstream library. And for the first time, we heard Caroline Rose's Yip Yip Yow. I have another new song to be getting into the library, so stick around for one from Suki Waterhouse. In fact, her latest is going to help us kick off the second half. We are almost at the halfway point, but before going any further, a friendly reminder that if you're a professional singer-songwriter, I always want to hear from you. Get your tracks into me at brett@mainstreamradio.net. Or if you're feeling extra adventurous, head on over to the website for details as to how to submit music physically to get them into the library. Once again, we'll be hearing from Take Four before this hour is through. Also, Inuit singer Joey Noyuk. Before going any further, it's Cleo Soul, the talented vocalist of Salt, the anonymous UK collective that's released 11 albums to date with no promotion, no interviews, and almost no live appearances. There are plenty of ways to make it in the music world these days, and it's Cleo Soul's Life Will Be From Gold.

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If you're just now joining the listening party, I'm Brett Mabee, and if you're tuning in for the first time, boy, am I excited for you. As we take the challenge of reimagining a mainstream music scene, we also make sure we shine a light on the hardworking and underrepresented indigenous artists of Turtle Island. I'll join you again after one from Wilco, going out to my friend Jim. Right now, though, turn it up with Suki Waterhouse, this new addition into the mainstream rotation. This is a part of the full rollout for Suki's third studio album, Loveland. It's When I Get Drunk that we are introducing into the rotation right about meow, the mainstream.

Echoes Hot Sun from the Hot Sun Cool Shroud EP on your new favorite show. We also heard Sebastian Gaskin's Ghost, Fantastic Negrito's Crooked Road, and it was Suki Waterhouse with When I Get Drunk, the latest from her and a part of her third studio album, Loveland. Thank you for tuning in today, and you're welcome back sooner than later. I broadcast 7 days a week, so there's a good chance you can catch me again on your favorite local airwaves. But if you're just not getting enough there, have your station of choice. 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And if you want to check out this and a whole lot more on the Full Moon Radio, head on over to mainstreamradio.net. There's a lot of information about the many projects associated with Turtle Island Tunes, Full Moon Radio, LLC, the parent company of the Mainstream, Gyno, and the Full Moon Radio itself. Big Frida, and one from Innistate, featuring recent Gyno guest, Artson. But right now, it's a recent addition from the one and only Doc Native. The talented Seminole MC based out of Hollywood, Florida. He quite often collaborates with his brother Spencer. But right now it's a great solo track as he's locked in. I hope you're locked in too. Be good to yourself and keep on keeping on with the Mainstream.

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On June 22nd, the Journal Record named Muscogee Creek member Joy Harjo to its Native American Leaders 2026 list. Add that to her list of accolades that include her historic role as the 23rd U.S. Poet Laureate. She's also the author of over 12 books of poetry, 7 award-winning music albums, the latest of which is a collaboration with jazz legend Esperanza Spalding. In fact, from Insomnia and 7 Steps to Grace, it's Stomp All Night, today on the Mainstream. I'm Brett Mabee, and as always, I hope there are good minds everywhere across our beautiful Mother Earth today. We need all the good vibes we can get, and I trust that might be one of the reasons that you're here, which has me looking at tunes from Anishinaabe singer Leonard Sumner. We'll also hear from Grace Potter, one from Abibio Sound Machine, and Sober Junkie with Isaac Toniscat. Our first tune of this block comes from a band who started making music together as students in school still. Throughout the years, Animal Collective has had great success, both as a group and as individuals. From their 2023 single, Soul Capture, Turn It Up and Sing Along, and I'll be right back before you know it. Be good to yourself.

stretch your soul. Well, ain't that the goal? To grow, to rewrite the code, to become greater than the latest version of yourself, to magically find a way to do more, to somehow climb beyond your limits, to start again in the midst of thinking you were finished. That blemish is merely evidence that you ain't done. Your light is as bright as a thousand suns. This is a beautiful beginning, a righteous reminder that the joy in your story is never ending. We're forever bending, blending patience with endurance. Our connection to what's ancient is our insurance. The sweet laughs in our lives are our assurance. And we gon' be alright. Don't lose your fight. Don't lose your light. What's too heavy to hold, don't be afraid to let go. Let your love become so confident that it's immeasurable.

Zoe and Tall Black Guy is a beauty dance, Stretch Your Soul, from the Expansions album, a spring 2026 edition into the rotation. We also heard Animal Collective's Soul Capture, that got us into that somewhat jazzy set anyway. I'm your host, Brett Mabee, and it's good to have you here. If you're a new listener to the show, I'm excited for you to fall in love with tracks that'll keep you coming back for more. One of the greatest compliments that I could ever receive about the mainstream, and I get it somewhat often anyway, is that it reminds listeners of a more exciting time in radio when things weren't so predictable, but yet still offered great surprises. Danita Large and her take on an Iron Maiden classic. We'll also be hearing from Bree Kennedy, Jordan Rakai, and even one from Daphne Parker Powell. As we wind down this first 30 minutes, Grace Potter, and this one from Jeremy Albino, a Canadian roots singer-songwriter blending folk blues and early rock and roll into a refreshing sound. It's I Don't Mind Waiting from Our Time in the Sun. Right here on the mainstream. You ought to sing along with this kind of song on the mainstream.

0: 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And there's a whole lot more to check out on the Soy Caught When I Don't Taught. So again, head on over to mainstreamradio.net. And don't forget, if you're a singer-songwriter, I always have an open invitation for you to send me your professionally recorded tracks to BRETT at mainstreamradio.net. I prefer high-quality MP3, but the most important thing to remember is that you just got to get them in. There's a wide assortment of songs as we reimagine a mainstream music scene, so there's a good chance your music will find a home here on the mainstream. I'll join you again one last time after the Sober Junkie and Isaac Tonisquet. As we get going with this block, it's a singer-songwriter from Aotearoa, the Maori singer-songwriter Jordan Mackay. From his 2024 The Loop, enjoy Friend or Foe, and don't touch that dial. There's plenty more great music on the mainstream.
1: If a f-

Sober Junkie and Isaac Tonescott, and Please Let Go, today on the Mainstream. We also heard Leonard Sumner's Minnow Pamatsuwin, Bree Kennedy's Grassroots single, and Jordan Rakai's Friend or Foe from his The Loop. It's good to have you here, and sadly, as our time just about is at an end, I cordially invite you back for another hour of fun music. 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Daphne Parker Powell, and this one from Abibio Sound Machine, helping to wind our time together. 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
1: They don't supposed to keep in this pit, and the water ain't gonna. It's like, yeah, yeah, yeah, okay, okay, yeah.

As a kid, Fly Anakin would blast his speakers out the window into the street and play songs that he thought his older brother and friends needed to hear, which sounds a heck of a lot like radio to me. That's Fly Anakin's Bloodletting, featuring Quell Chris and Domo Genesis from the Forever Dream Night Shift album on the mainstream. Now is kind of a juego. Brett maybe need gyalso. Got no wondi and dwasa wet on guenyo and geet jo chato. Aga jengwa. Got ni goyo. Tio wanza guego. Nangan when nisa de. Hante when nisa gay. Hante was on the gay co. Hait qua. Ot not ne danya. I give you the utmost thanks for spending a little bit of time with me here. I hope there are good minds everywhere, every day, every night, and all the time in between. I'm Brett Mabee, and as we get going with the tunes, one from Lance Ferguson. Later on, a transcontinental album featuring the amazing Delbert Anderson, the acclaimed Danette trumpeter. Also, the latest from Whitney Tye. One from Jace Martin that will be getting into the rotation, the founder of the Darren Ross Agency. He's a hard-working entrepreneur and a producer who has also written for other artists that we've gotten into the mainstream rotation this week. Right now, we're going to kick things off with the French band the Lemignanas and their Je M'en Vais. Recorded live at Bolberg. For your consideration and approval, enjoy this June 19th release, and let me know what you think about it. 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

Lance Ferguson's Los Alamitos Latin Funk Love Song. Say that 10 times fast. Found on the Rare Groove Spectrum Volume 3 on the mainstream. We also got a Limignana's track into the rotation for the first time. And as I was mentioning, I want to hear from you. I want to hear how much you're enjoying these songs. So feel free to send me an email at brett@mainstreamradio.net. Jossi Ross before this hour's through. Looking ahead, music from the Saints, Chinese American Bear, and Rick Hromadka. It's the Dat in a transcontinental album, the one and only Kindred Spirits in Navajo South African Story. Teaming up with Kayamang Zulo and Noel C. Mitswaini. Turn it up with Why Are You So Silent? I'll be right back on the mainstream.

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0: With viruses packed in blankets, staring blankly at my cold, shaking grandparents, blatantly faking benevolence.
1: Here,
0: you must take these. The Lord wishes to save you. And it'd be the height of sacrilege and blasphemy if you simply disregarded what he gave you. My grandpa grabbed the blankets suspiciously. But it was freezing cold this particular season. And although they had heard stories, myths about white killers, they had no particular reason to doubt these religious men dressed in black who talked about Jesus, Jesus. My grandpa told me that since these men have these warm blankets and this frigid cold, this Jesus must be good. My eyes have seen the result of this decision. To accept these gifted blankets that these men offered as a symbol of their religion. Days later, chills, a rash, and a fever that obscured my grandma's vision. And when my grandpa started to vomit, he told me to leave the village. Run as fast as you can. Don't hesitate or wait. There's a spirit in these blankets. There's evil in the wool. All our people who have touched. He trailed off, eyes full of blood, steam rising from his head. I turned.

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I fall asleep watching my breath.

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The Saints are coming up before too long. We're going to kick things off in an indie kind of way with Rick Hromadka. The LA-based singer-songwriter is best known as the lead singer and guitarist of Maple Mars, a long-running LA psych pop band. He's also a 3-time Emmy Award-winning sound designer with credits on TV including Breaker High, Sweet Valley High, and Power Rangers. Turn it up with his track My Son from Are You Magical? And don't go anywhere. Plenty more great music.

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0: Whitney Tye's Glow from her American Wasteland. Earlier, we heard The Saints' Judas from Long March Through the Jazz Age. Chinese American Bears Turn Up the Radio from Dim Sum and Done Sum. And it was Rick Hromadka's My Son from his latest full-length album released on Big Stir Records. It's Are You Magical, a release that you ought to check out. As always, thank you so much for spending some time with me. Welcoming you back anytime as I broadcast 7 days a week, 3 hours a day. Tell your friends and family, because the more the merrier. And I've said this often, but for the longest time, music was specifically a communal experience. And I do believe that while it's incredible to get lost in a world of music all on our own and our personal devices, I love bringing some of that spirit back into music. And as always, the more the merrier. Tell your friends and family, and join me again here soon on the mainstream. Kate Victor, Tom Misch, one from Prince and his legendary vaults. But right now, we're heading on up to Ganyangeha territory with Jace Martin, the talented Mohawk singer-songwriter who just put out another new single on June 9th. Be on the lookout for Sunrise anywhere you can acquire fine music. For your consideration and approval, enjoy. Be good to yourself and each other, and be good or be good at it on the mainstream.
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The Brooklyn-born rapper, producer, multi-instrumentalist, and visual artist, best known as the sonic mastermind behind Flatbush Zombies. It's Eric the Architect, and no doubt, I'm in love here on the mainstream. Nya always kena kaguego, gout na wandi, and wasawa, ongwenyo, and kicho chato. Nya always kena haitkwa, agajingwa, got nigoyo, tiyo, wanza guego, nangan, when nisa date. I'm thankful you're well, and I hope there are good minds everywhere. You're invited to come along for this musical ride, as we'll be enjoying tracks from all across the globe as we take on the challenge of reimagining a mainstream music scene. It should happen on public radio, and you know what? We're putting the community back into community radio. One great song, one great listener, and one great artist at a time. And that has me looking right at you. If there are people that you think ought to be on the mainstream, stick around for more details as to how you can get recommendations in. And as always, if you're a professional singer-songwriter, I want to hear from you as well. We'll continue on with the hour, though, with music from husband and wife duo, The Johnnies. Also, Odessa and Yellow House. And our first of two new additions in the rotation come from Caroline Rose. Yip Yip Yow is her new old punk bright garage pop single. It's the first official single released on Suck Records, her new independent label. For your consideration and approval,

The Stevie Solis remix of the Johnny's Leather and Feathers on the Mainstream. We also heard Odessa and Yellow House's collaboration Heavier from the EP Flaws in Our Design, going back to 2023, one of the earlier introductions into the Mainstream Library. And for the first time, we heard Caroline Rose's Yip Yip Yow. I have another new song to be getting into the library, so stick around for one from Suki Waterhouse. In fact, her latest is going to help us kick off the second half. We are almost at the halfway point, but before going any further, a friendly reminder that if you're a professional singer-songwriter, I always want to hear from you. Get your tracks into me at brett@mainstreamradio.net. Or if you're feeling extra adventurous, head on over to the website for details as to how to submit music physically to get them into the library. Once again, we'll be hearing from Take 4 before this hour's through. Also, Inuit singer Joey Noyuk. Before going any further, it's Cleo Soul, the talented vocalist of Salt, the anonymous UK collective that's released 11 albums to date with no promotion, no interviews, and almost no live appearances. There are plenty of ways to make it in the music world these days, and it's Cleo Soul's Life Will Be From Gold.

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If you're just now joining the listening party, I'm Brett Mabee, and if you're tuning in for the first time, boy, am I excited for you. As we take the challenge of reimagining a mainstream music scene, we also make sure we shine a light on the hardworking and underrepresented indigenous artists of Turtle Island. I'll join you again after one from Wilco, going out to my friend Jim. Right now, though, turn it up with Suki Waterhouse, this new addition into the mainstream rotation. This is a part of the full rollout for Suki's third studio album, Loveland. It's When I Get Drunk that we are introducing into the rotation right about now, the mainstream.

Echo's Hot Sun from the Hot Sun Cool Shroud EP on your new favorite show. We also heard Sebastian Gaskin's Ghost, Fantastic Negrito's Crooked Road, and it was Suki Waterhouse with When I Get Drunk, the latest from her and a part of her third studio album, Loveland. Thank you for tuning in today, and you're welcome back sooner than later. I broadcast 7 days a week, so there's a good chance you can catch me again on your favorite local airwaves. But if you're just not getting enough there, have your station of choice. 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And if you want to check out this and a whole lot more on the Full Moon Radio, head on over to mainstreamradio.net. There's a lot of information about the many projects associated with Turtle Island Tunes, Full Moon Radio, LLC, the parent company of the Mainstream, Gyno, and the Full Moon Radio itself. Big Frida, and one from Innistate, featuring recent Gyno guest, Artson. But right now, it's a recent addition from the one and only Doc Native, the talented Seminole MC based out of Hollywood, Florida. He quite often collaborates with his brother Spencer, but right now it's a great solo track as he's locked in. I hope you're locked in too. Be good to yourself and keep on keeping on with the Mainstream.

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On June 22nd, the Journal Record named Muscogee Creek member Joy Harjo to its Native American Leaders 2026 list. Add that to her list of accolades that include her historic role as the 23rd U.S. Poet Laureate. She's also the author of over 12 books of poetry, 7 award-winning music albums, the latest of which is a collaboration with jazz legend Esperanza Spalding. In fact, from Insomnia and 7 Steps to Grace, it's Stomp All Night, today on the Mainstream. I'm Brett Mabee, and as always, I hope there are good minds everywhere across our beautiful Mother Earth today. We need all the good vibes we can get, and I trust that might be one of the reasons that you're here, which has me looking at tunes from Anishinaabe singer Leonard Sumner. We'll also hear from Grace Potter, one from Abibio Sound Machine, and Sober Junkie with Isaac Toniscat. Our first tune of this block comes from a band who started making music together as students in school still. Throughout the years, Animal Collective has had great success, both as a group and as individuals. From their 2023 single, Soul Capture, turn it up and sing along, and I'll be right back before you know it. Be good to

stretch your soul. Well, ain't that the goal? To grow, to rewrite the code, to become greater than the latest version of yourself, to magically find a way to do more, to somehow climb beyond your limits, to start again in the midst of thinking you were finished. That blemish is merely evidence that you ain't done. Your light is as bright as a thousand suns. This is a beautiful beginning, a righteous reminder that the joy in your story is never ending. We're forever bending, blending patience with endurance. Our connection to what's ancient is our insurance. The sweet laughs in our lives are our assurance. And we gon' be alright. Don't lose your fight. Don't lose your light. What's too heavy to hold, don't be afraid to let go. Let your love become so confident that it's immeasurable.

Lizzo and Tall Black Guys, a beauty dance, Stretch Your Soul, from the Expansions album, a Spring 2026 edition into the rotation. We also heard Animal Collective's Soul Capture, that got us into that somewhat jazzy set anyway. I'm your host, Brett Mabee, and it's good to have you here. If you're a new listener to the show, I'm excited for you to fall in love with tracks that'll keep you coming back for more. One of the greatest compliments that I could ever receive about the mainstream, and I get it somewhat often anyway, is that it reminds listeners of a more exciting time in radio when things weren't so predictable, but yet still offered great surprises. Danita Large and her take on an Iron Maiden classic. We'll also be hearing from Bree Kennedy, Jordan Rakai, and even one from Daphne Parker Powell. As we wind down this first 30 minutes, Grace Potter, and this one from Jeremy Albino, a Canadian roots singer-songwriter blending folk blues and early rock and roll into a refreshing sound. It's I Don't Mind Waiting from Our Time in the Sun. Right here on the mainstream. You ought to sing along with this kind of song on the mainstream. Oh.

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I prefer high quality MP3, but the most important thing to remember is that you just got to get them in. There's a wide assortment of songs as we reimagine a mainstream music scene, so there's a good chance your music will find a home here on the mainstream. I'll join you again one last time after the Sober Junkie and Isaac Tonisket. As we get going with this block, it's a singer-songwriter from Aotearoa, the Maori singer-songwriter Jordan Mackay. From his 2024 The Loop, enjoy Friend or Foe, and don't touch that dial. There's plenty more great music on the mainstream. If a

sober junkie and Isaac Tonescott, and Please Let Go, today on the mainstream. We also heard Leonard Sumner's Minnope Montsowin, Bree Kennedy's Grassroots single, and Jordan Rakai's Friend or Foe from his The Loop. It's good to have you here, and sadly, as our time just about is at an end, I cordially invite you back for another hour of fun music. 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

0: Please put my spear away. Narakasan ng palaw. I can't fight anymore.
1: Manabak kayo na naman.
0: The people that were once with me.
1: Inay ka damat sila October.
0: They don't want me anymore.
1: Manabihin ako na.
0: Even now my grandchildren.

0: Good morning. The U.S. has attacked Iran for a second day after President Trump declared the ceasefire over. Senator Jeanne Shaheen, the top Democrat on the Senate Foreign Relations Committee, will join us this hour of Morning Edition from NPR News. The shooting of an unarmed man by ICE officers in Houston has sparked outrage. Amy Martinez.
1: And I'm Michelle Martin. Members of the community are calling for a transparent, independent investigation. Trust in federal authorities is low among immigrants and their supporters. Also, Barstool Sports founder Dave Portnoy on his new book, and how the renewed conflict in the Middle East is affecting the global economy. It is Thursday, July 9th. On this day in 1868, the 14th Amendment to the Constitution was ratified, granting citizenship to anyone born or naturalized in the United States. News is next.
2: Live from NPR News in Washington, I'm Windsor Johnston. Planned talks aimed at ending the war between the U.S. and Iran are now in doubt. Negotiators had hoped to meet after today's burial of Iran's former supreme leader. But as NPR's Emily Feng reports, both countries are accusing the other of violating the ceasefire, clouding the prospects for renewed diplomacy.
3: President Trump has said he does not care if negotiators resume talks. Iran, meanwhile, lodged a complaint with the United Nations this week after a first round of U.S. strikes on Iran on Tuesday night. The Iranian government accused the U.S. of, quote, a blatant violation of the Charter of the United Nations and its international obligations. And as the U.S. struck Iran for a second night in a row on Wednesday, Iran's Mohsen Rezai, a former military commander and advisor to the Supreme Leader's office, referenced a line from the Quran in a post on X about reciprocal punishment, which ends, quote, the transgressing enemy and his accomplices will be punished. Emily Fang, NPR News.
2: Democrats in Maine are searching for a new U.S. Senate candidate after Democrat Graham Platner suspended his campaign last night. Platner stepped aside after a woman accused him of rape. He's repeatedly denied that allegation, as well as other claims of sexual misconduct. NPR's Elena Moore reports the state's Democratic Party has just over 2 weeks to choose a replacement to challenge Republican Senator Susan Collins in November.
4: Democrats need a new nominee, and ASAP. The stakes are really high because the party wants to win back the Senate. They need to pick up seats, and many think that Maine's current senator, longtime incumbent Republican Susan Collins, is beatable. Maine election law says that Democrats have until July 27th to get a replacement candidate on the ballot. And the state's Democratic Party says it plans to hold a nominating convention to pick a new nominee.
2: That's NPR's Elena Moore reporting. Officials in New York City are working to determine what caused structural columns to nearly snap inside of a high-rise building in Midtown Manhattan this week. David Brand from member station WNYC reports it led to a large-scale evacuation of the surrounding area.
5: New York City Mayor Zoran Mamdani says engineers have not yet identified the exact reason for the near catastrophic structural failure. Columns bent and floors sagged beneath a 10-story addition to the former office building. Police and firefighters evacuated the tower and several surrounding buildings over fears of a possible collapse. But city officials deemed the structure stable by Wednesday morning. Mamdani says crews spent the past day shoring up most of the building floors. The project on East 42nd Street calls for 1,600 new apartments. It's the largest office-to-housing conversion in the city. For NPR News, I'm David Brand in New York.
2: This is NPR News in Washington. A massive wildfire in southern Colorado has grown to nearly 100,000 acres after another day of strong winds. Firefighters are also responding to another fast-moving blaze in the southwestern part of the state. Hot, dry weather and gusty winds continue to create dangerous fire conditions across many parts of the West. Parts of Western Europe are in the grips of another heat wave. NPR's Eleanor Beardsley reports temperatures in France are expected to top 100 degrees.
6: The health ministry reminds listeners to drink water, avoid physical exertion, stay in the shade, and call 15 if they come across anyone with a fever or delirious. Possible signs of heat stroke. During the last heat wave in June, deaths rose 62% in the region of Paris, Europe's most densely populated city. The third major heat wave of the year is expected to be both intense intense and prolonged. Its cause is a high-pressure system positioned off the coast of Portugal and the British Isles that is trapping heat from North Africa over the continent. Scientists say it's a blocking pattern exacerbated by climate change caused by human greenhouse gas emissions. Eleanor Beardsley, NPR News, Paris.
2: The World Cup quarterfinals get underway today with France facing Morocco. Spain meets Belgium on Friday, followed Saturday by Norway against England and Argentina taking on Switzerland. The winners advance to next week's semifinals as the tournament enters its final stages. I'm Windsor Johnston, and you're listening to NPR News from Washington.
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0: It's Morning Edition from NPR News. I'm Amy Martinez in Los Angeles, California.
1: And I'm Michelle Martin in Washington, D.C. Good morning. The U.S. launched new airstrikes against Iran early this morning. Tehran responded with strikes on targets in Bahrain, Kuwait, and Qatar. It was the second straight day of attacks that throw into question an interim deal to end the war. And the strikes come just 3 weeks after President Trump praised Iranian leaders as brave people who wanted to change the direction of their country. In a dramatic shift in tone Wednesday, Trump accused those same Iranian leaders of lying.
2: To me, I think it's over. I don't want to deal with them anymore. They're scum. You know what scum is? They're scum. They're sick people. They're led by sick people. And they're vicious, violent people.
0: The president made those comments during the NATO summit in Turkey. In a few minutes, we'll hear from Democratic Senator Jeanne Shaheen, who led a bipartisan delegation of lawmakers to that summit. But first, NPR White House correspondent Franco Ordonez joins us to talk about the diplomatic whiplash that has come to define Trump's approach to global affairs. Franco, I just called it whiplash, a fair word to use.
3: I think it is, eh? I mean, and it's really part of this pattern that we've kind of been talking about for some time now, whether it's, you know, announcing the war's over or almost over when it's clearly not, to dramatically swinging between praise and threats over the course of a few hours. I mean, it's really like these different faces of the same president trying to will this war to an end. And you can almost hear, really hear, Trump struggling with that balance, even telling reporters later, insisting that the war will not start again.
0: What did Trump say when asked about these obvious contradictions?
3: Well, he was asked about it, and he strained a bit to kind of square the two conflicting assessments of, you know, those Iranian leaders.
2: I think they are more rational, but based on their actions over the last week or two, they're not doing a service to the people. And I think more than anything else is I got to know them, and I'm not sure I want to make a deal with them. We can play games, but I'm not sure I want to make a deal.
3: You know, the thing, A, is with Trump, is when he makes these kind of threats, you never really know if it's actually a change in policy or simply a negotiating tactic.
0: Yeah, and frankly, it's not just Iran. I mean, his approach to NATO has also generated a lot of whiplash, too. I mean, it seems like through the end, though, allies might be more appreciative of this kind of reversal.
3: Yeah, that's right. Trump went into this summit with a lot of complaints about NATO. I mean, he's really still mad over NATO leaders' lack of support for the war in Iran, and he's complained also about defense spending and revived concerns about the U.S. taking control of Greenland from Denmark, something that really frustrates allies. But during the press conference, Trump actually spoke warmly of NATO leaders in ways I've never heard him do before. I mean, let's just listen a little bit.
2: If you could have seen the respect and the love in the room, and it's love really for the country, for our country. I don't want to say me, because you'll say, oh, he's so conceited. He's such a conceited person. But they do. I mean, you know, they like the job I'm doing. They said, we love you.
3: You know, Trump has said in the past that he wants loyalty from allies, and they certainly came into this summit wanting to keep Trump engaged and happy.
0: So what about Trump's announcement, also somewhat of a reversal, too, that the U.S. would be granting Ukraine license to manufacture Patriot air defense missiles?
3: Yeah, I'm sure that was also part of it. It almost appears that Trump's newfound support for Ukraine, along with the charm offensive, has fostered this renewed sense of camaraderie among NATO leaders, when that seems to be reciprocated toward Trump.
0: That is White House correspondent Franco Ordonez. Franco, thanks.
3: Thanks, Ed.
1: Let's hear from Senator Jeanne Shaheen now. She is the top Democrat on the Senate Foreign Relations Committee. She's also a senior member of the Senate Armed Services Committee, and she co-chairs the bipartisan Senate NATO Observer Group. We wanted to hear her take on President Trump's shifting stance on Iran. So the senator is on the line now with us from Budapest following the NATO summit in Ankara. Senator, welcome back to the program.
4: Well, thank you. It's nice to be with you. And we had a bipartisan, bicameral delegation in Ankara, as we always do for the NATO summit. And I think it's an important message to all of our allies about the congressional support for NATO.
1: So on Monday afternoon, the president described the war for CBS News as, quote, pretty much complete. By yesterday afternoon, U.S. airstrikes had resumed. Now, obviously, you know, Iran is a player in this, making their own decisions about their own conduct. But do you have any visibility into the president's intentions in Iran at this point?
4: Well, unfortunately, I don't, and I'm not sure the American people do either. The fact is, this is a war that he never should have undertaken. None of the goals that he set out in the beginning have been accomplished. We've not seen regime change. In fact, we have a more hardline regime in place. They still have a significant number of their ballistic missiles. They have now controlled they still have all of their nuclear material, and there hasn't been a decision about how to address that. And now they control the Strait of Hormuz in ways that have stopped commercial shipping to the rest of the world. So this is a war that needs to end. The president needs to get back to the negotiating table, but he needs to negotiate a deal that's going to benefit the United States and not Iran.
1: What do you think it would take to get back to the negotiating table?
4: Well, I do think of a follow-up to the Iranian strikes against our allies and against shipping in the Strait is an important response from the United States, and hopefully that will encourage the Iranians that it's time now to sit down at the table and negotiate.
1: So let's talk about another important conflict, which is also obviously a subject of great concern at NATO. I mean, the president now says the U.S. would allow Ukraine to manufacture Patriot air defense systems. He also says the company that makes the interceptors isn't yet on board. Do you have a sense of what needs to happen before Ukraine makes those sophisticated interceptor missiles?
4: Well, I do think it's important to make sure that RTX, the company that makes those interceptors and the Patriot system, is on board with whatever's determined. But I do think it's very important for us to try and do everything we can to support Ukraine to get those interceptors as Russia continues to attack their civilian population and infrastructure. Now, the momentum has shifted in Ukraine, and I was very pleased with the outcome of the NATO summit with respect to support for Ukraine, with respect to Trump signing on to the communique, and the real change that's happened on that war. We need to put more pressure on Russia to get them to the negotiating table so that there can be a deal to end the war that benefits Ukraine and prevents further conflict in the future.
1: Any insight into why the president reversed his position on licensing Ukraine from manufacturing these Patriot defense systems?
4: I don't, but I do think there was a lot of discussion. One of the things that we know from the war in Ukraine is that our defense industrial base, both in the United States and among our NATO allies, is not as robust as we would like it to be as we're looking at potential conflicts in the future. And so a big topic of discussion at the NATO summit was co-production. How do we better cooperate among allies to ensure that we have what we need? And obviously, Patriot missiles and interceptors is one of the big things that we need. And one thing we've learned from the Ukrainians in this war is that they are the most technologically advanced. They are the most innovative of any country in Europe right now. They aren't just a user of equipment and weapons from the United States, but they are a provider, as we saw in the war in Iran. Hmm. So it is in our to our benefit to ensure that we work with them and learn from what they're innovating.
1: I want to go back to some of the president's language while at NATO. I mean, he called the Spanish hopeless bad people. He lashed out at allies for failing to fully support the war in Iran. He revisited the idea of the U.S. controlling Greenland. As you heard from Franco's piece, he did say that he felt that there was, you know, warmth and respect there as well. But again, you add that to what he said about Iran's leaders, and I'm just wondering, you've been going to NATO meetings for a long time. You have your own relationships with many of the leaders there. I'm just wondering what you think they took away from that.
4: I think our NATO allies have figured out that the president is not consistent in his foreign policy or his statements, and that they are moving forward. The communique that came out of the NATO summit, I think, was very positive, as I said, on Ukraine, on the commitment to work together, the focus on co-production, and all of that is what's critical. We met with a number of leaders of NATO countries, and we didn't hear anybody who really said anything about the president, because I think people are used to his mercurial and inconsistent response. And, you know, in lots of ways, that's unfortunate, because that means people are ignoring what he has to say.
1: So you think they just don't take it seriously?
4: I think people don't take a lot of it seriously.
1: Well, so before we let you go, I do want to ask about the Senate race in Maine, your neighboring state. You saw that Graham Platner announce he'll suspend his campaign. Do you think that this...
4: I did.
1: Do you think that Democrats still have a chance to win back the Senate?
4: I think there are a lot of really good Democratic candidates in states across the country, and they are working very hard. And so we do have a good chance to win back the Senate. And I think there will be a candidate in Maine who will run a good race.
1: That is U.S. Senator Jean Shaheen. She's a Democrat from New Hampshire and the ranking member of the Foreign Relations Committee. And she was part of this bipartisan bicameral group that accompanied the NATO mission. Senator Shaheen, thank you so much.
4: Nice to talk to you. Thank you.
0: While President Trump was wrapping up his trip to the NATO summit, a federal judge in Manhattan was dealing a blow to one of his private legal appeals. As part of a settlement against Trump, a judge in the Southern District of New York ordered the payout of $5.8 million to writer E. Jean Carroll. The case stems from Carroll's memoir, in which she describes an incident in 1996. Carroll wrote that Trump attacked her in the dressing room of a Manhattan department store. Trump denied it, calling her a liar and claimed he never met her. Carroll sued, and a civil jury found Trump liable of sexual abuse and defamation. Trump appealed, and last week, the Supreme Court rejected his petition. The case returned to the court in New York, where Judge Lewis Kaplan ordered the release of the nearly $6 million from a court-controlled account. The president appealed that almost immediately. In a separate defamation lawsuit against Trump, E. Jean Carroll was awarded $83 million in early 2024. Trump also continues to appeal that decision. This is NPR News.

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You found Morning Edition on WOJB 88.9 FM. Morning Edition's going to roll on until 7 a.m., and then we're going to turn around and do it again. Again, Morning Edition starting over fresh at 7 a.m. The weather, let's take a look at that. 57 degrees at WOJB Studios currently. Today, a high of 82 degrees, patchy fog, and then sunny conditions developing throughout the day. Tonight, a low of 55, mostly clear with patchy fog to follow. Tomorrow, Friday, a high of 84, mostly sunny. Friday night, a low of 61, mostly clear with a slight chance of thunderstorms and patchy fog. Saturday day, a high of 86 and sunny. Saturday night, a low of 63 and mostly clear. Sunday, 90 and hot. Sunday night, 66, mostly clear. Back to Morning Edition on WOJB.

0: on the next Fresh Air, Lenny Kaye, Patti Smith's longtime guitarist. He's made his first solo album finally at 79. We'll talk about his contributions to punk rock through his collaboration with Smith and his anthology Nuggets, the more vulnerable direction of his new album, and the song he recorded under the pseudonym in his teens. Join us.
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2: 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I'm A. Martinez.
3: I'm Michelle Martin.
4: And I'm Steve Inskeep. Dave Portnoy says it was irritating to write his new book. Portnoy is the founder of Barstool Sports, a website and podcast empire that covers three big topics: sports, gambling, and guys saying whatever comes into their heads. Often that guy is Portnoy himself, getting into sudden arguments, like one with a caller over a golf match.
5: Don't blame me. Keep my name off your lips, Portnoy. Shut up.
6: Let me tell you something, Wendy. If you would listen to the program, I did blame the USGA. I blamed the USGA, and then I blamed you.
4: Portnoy says his book, unlike his podcasts, forced him to edit. Cancel Me If You Can still includes the same persona, a man who built a successful business and drew a big audience, calling out pizzas he likes and people he does not.
6: I definitely have always relished in vanquishing my enemies. There's some in this book that I still feel the score is not settled, but a lot are. I guess I've always had a chip on my shoulder. I always said I was going to do, at the end of my career at Barstool, like Dave Portnoy, an evening of hate, where people, I try to sell out Madison Square Garden, and I just let it rip on people that I have issues with.
4: Like his fellow podcaster, Alex Cooper.
7: What is up, Daddy Gang? It is your founding father, Alex Cooper, with Call Her Daddy,
4: whose hugely successful podcast was part of Barstool until a disagreement.
6: It all came to a boiling point during COVID. The two girls showed up at my apartment, and I basically offered them what I'd still say is the best deal I've ever offered anybody in Barstool.
4: As Portnoy's book tells it, Cooper and her co-host, the women making the podcast, demanded even more money.
6: I was like, well, we're going to sue you. Like, how in the world do you think you're going to do that? You're pretty ironclad locked up to a three-year deal with us. And she's like, the plan is that we were going to say there was sexual harassment involved in a toxic workplace to get out of our contract with you. I think that was their plan, to get out of the contract.
4: Do you think that you would have been vulnerable to that kind of accusation?
6: Oh my God, 100%. If they went public saying, we're going to leave Barstool, and the reason is they are sexually harassed or toxic, whatever the phrase is, it was all going to be in that vein, 100% their fans would have believed them, and they wouldn't have believed us.
4: I mean, people would know that, I mean, you call them girls, you tell a certain kind of joke. They would think, oh, that makes sense for the Dave Portnoy I know.
6: Totally. It would have fit the brand. Even, I mean, never mind the fact they didn't come into the office, so I'm not even sure how that's possible to be, like, harassed when you're not in the office in the first place. But yeah, it would have been a disaster. There's no doubt about that.
4: We reached out to Alex Cooper and her former co-host, Sophia Franklin, about Portnoy's allegation. They have yet to reply. Dave Portnoy draws a big audience of younger men, the kind who swung to Donald Trump in the 2024 election. When we talked with Portnoy last year, he said he voted for Trump largely as an answer to Democrats he considers scolds. Portnoy says he's still mostly on Trump's side because of the rise of Democratic socialists.
6: I stay up at night a lot worrying about politics, and I'm a Jewish guy, so I think a lot of that probably plays a factor. I think anti-Semitism is running wild, but I very much love the United States. I don't say it's perfect, but candidates that seemingly despise this country and want to turn it into a socialist country, I don't get at all.
4: Young people, traditionally, the majority of them have voted for Democrats. President Trump did very well with young men, the kind of people who are probably a big part of your audience. But in the last year or so, in surveys, his support among younger men has eroded. Why do you think that would be?
6: I think the war, certainly, with Iran, he supports Israel. And I think that is a hot button topic right now for all people, that it is not a popular thing to support Israel, to support that government, you know, and not say it's a genocide. I don't think it is, obviously, with my views, but that manosphere have all kind of flipped on him. And a lot of it, I do think, is on this one particular issue.
4: When we last spoke, you were pretty open about the idea that there's corruption in the administration. You talked about cryptocurrency deals and so forth. In the last year, there's been arguably a lot more. I mean, there's the airplane from Qatar. There's his family's deals in the Middle East. There's buying stock in companies that the government is affecting. We could get a list of things. Does that bother you still?
6: 100%. And I think it's all true.
4: What would you do about that?
6: I don't know. I don't think politicians should be able to trade stocks, period, buy crypto, period. I don't think a politician should be able to change their net worth a whole heck of a lot by getting into office. Like, whatever your net worth is when you get into office, put in inflation, put in normal salary, and you should probably leave office with a similar. I don't think many politicians do. Yes, I agree with everything you said about Trump. Do I think that's a Trump issue versus an all politician issue? I think it's an all politician issue.
4: There's a lot of members of Congress who've traded stocks and so forth, but this is at a whole new level, don't you think?
6: Absolutely. Well, he's taken advantage of like the crypto and even like his son with Khaleesi and things like that. No doubt. In the scheme of everything that I'm worried about, I want to say it's top of the list, but I don't like it.
4: Is it? I'm just thinking through your situation. You don't like it, but your feeling about the Democrats is such that Trump can just say, well, you don't like it. There's nothing you can do about it. There's nobody else for you to support.
6: Well, in the scheme of a guy like making a ton of money on crypto, and I think that's probably the prime example, the stock market versus another candidate saying they want to overthrow Western society, they're just on much different levels of my concern.
4: I want to ask one other question, and it's about the experience of writing a book, which we mentioned was so challenging. Do you feel you learned anything about yourself by writing at length about yourself?
6: Interesting question. You know, I've been pretty open throughout my career. I don't know that I learned anything else. This isn't so much learning. I feel kind of lucky, I guess. It's been a 23 or 24 year journey that I can't believe it happened. Like, that's the feeling I came out of the book. It's like a pinch me fairy tale. So I don't know that I learned anything new. I was just kind of grateful for the experience.
4: Dave Portnoy's new book is Cancel Me If You Can. Thanks so much. Good talking with you again.
6: Thank you. Take care.
4: This is NPR News.
3: Former Manchester Mayor Andy Burnham could easily become the United Kingdom's seventh prime minister in 10 years. The revolving door of leaders has some Britons wondering what has made their country ungovernable.
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3: I'm Mary Louise Kelly. Why the British prime minister has become a uniquely difficult job on All Things Considered from NPR News.

0: 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Good morning, listeners. 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We're going to roll along till 7 a.m., then we're going to turn around and do it again. 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
1: Live from NPR News in Washington, I'm Dave Mattingly. Hours after President Trump declared the ceasefire with Iran to be over, the U.S. military carried out another round of attacks against Iranian targets. U.S. Central Command says about 90 targets were hit in an effort to further degrade Iran's ability to attack commercial shipping in the Strait of Hormuz. They included missile and drone storage sites. Graham Plattner is officially ending his campaign for a Senate seat from Maine. The Democratic nominee dropped out of the race.

0: 2023, a New York jury found Trump liable for sexually assaulting writer E. Jean Carroll in the 1990s. Trump calls her allegations a hoax and a lie. Tamara Keith, NPR News.
1: This is NPR News from Washington. A federal judge says the man charged with planting two pipe bombs in Washington, D.C. on the eve of the January 6 riot at the U.S. Capitol will stand trial in February. NPR's Ryan Lucas has more on the case involving Brian Cole Jr.
2: Cole was arrested in December after a nearly five-year FBI investigation. Prosecutors say he built and placed two pipe bombs near the Republican and Democratic Party headquarters the night before a mob of Trump supporters stormed the U.S. Capitol to protest Trump's loss in the 2020 election. Neither device went off. Cole has pleaded not guilty. At a hearing in federal court, Judge Amir Ali set the mid-February date for the trial, which is expected to last around 2 weeks. Earlier this week, the judge ruled that President Trump's blanket pardon for people charged or convicted of crimes in connection with January 6 offenses does not apply to Cole. Ryan Lucas, NPR News, Washington.
1: Minutes from the Federal Reserve's latest policy meeting show members are divided over whether inflation in the U.S. economy will remain elevated in the months ahead or ease once the war with Iran ends. They also show half support an interest rate hike by the end of the year. AAA says the cost of regular gasoline in the U.S. jumped a nickel a gallon overnight because of developments with Iran. It's averaging almost $3.85 a gallon. I'm Dave Mattingly in Washington.
3: 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The weather at WOJB, 58 degrees at the studio currently, today. A high of 82, patchy fog, then sunny. Tonight, a low of 55, mostly clear, then patchy fog. Friday day, a high of 84, mostly sunny. Friday night, 61, mostly clear, with a slight chance of thunderstorms. Back to Morning Edition on WOJB, listeners.
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5: 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I'm Michelle Martin in Washington, D.C.
6: And I'm Amy Martinez in Los Angeles, California. A fresh round of strikes between the U.S. and Iran is triggering a bump at the gas pump. Gasoline prices went up overnight after the ceasefire broke down, and the fighting over the Strait of Hormuz also adds more uncertainty to the global economy. NPR's Scott Horsley joins us now. Scott, how big of a bump are we talking about?
7: AAA says the average price of gas jumped a nickel a gallon overnight. It's now 86 cents a gallon higher than it was before the war began. But it's not nearly as high as it was back in May when gas prices topped out around $4.56 a gallon. Ryan Sweet, who's with the forecasting firm Oxford Economics, says analysts are not really sure how big or persistent this latest disruption in the Strait of Hormuz might be.
8: No one really knows how this is going to play out, and it seems that financial markets are trying to figure out, is this the beginning of an escalation in tensions, or is this just a hiccup in negotiations?
7: Even though President Trump declared yesterday that the ceasefire was over, he did leave some wiggle room for talks with Iran to continue. And, you know, we've seen multiple times already during this conflict that harsh rhetoric gives way to further negotiations. So stay tuned.
6: All right. Now, rising gas prices have already contributed to higher inflation. So how is the Federal Reserve going to react?
7: Well, this might make the central bank more cautious about cutting interest rates anytime soon. It's possible the Fed could even raise interest rates when policymakers meet in a few weeks. But right now, investors think that's not very likely.

0: energy prices are notoriously volatile. They go down and up. And Sweet says given its limited toolkit, there's not a whole lot the Fed can do about rising gas prices.
1: They're not drilling oil. They're not driving container ships. So that's a supply shock. And raising or lowering interest rates is ill-equipped to address supply shocks.
0: Interest rates tend to work on demand rather than supply. And demand for gasoline typically doesn't change that much so long as people have to get to work or school or wherever. Rising gas prices were a big driver of inflation this spring, and it's possible they could be in July as well if they continue to go up.
2: Yeah, and I got to imagine that there are other drivers pushing inflation higher.
0: Yeah, it's not just gasoline. We've also seen a huge amount of spending on data centers around the country to support artificial intelligence. And that is increasing the price of all kinds of building materials and also electronic equipment. Federal Reserve Chairman Kevin Warsh thinks eventually artificial intelligence is going to help to curb inflation by making workers more productive. But in the short term, it's having the opposite effect. On top of that, the White House is preparing to impose a whole new round of tariffs later this summer, and that has the potential to raise prices on lots of imported goods. So Sweet says there are just a lot of moving pieces to keep your eye on.
1: The big domino, of course, is the Middle East. If the peace deal breaks and falls apart, on top of that, we get additional tariffs. You're setting yourself up for potentially another round of stronger inflation, which particularly hurt lower-income households.
0: Families at the bottom of the income ladder have already been hitting a wall with the high cost of living. They got a little bit of a breather earlier this year when they got their tax refunds. Those were on average about 11% bigger than they were last year. But for a lot of families, those tax refunds have already been spent by now. And, you know, their paychecks are not keeping up with the rising prices. If that continues, we could start to see some drop-off in consumer spending. And because consumer spending is such a big part of the overall economy, that could really tap the brakes on economic growth.
2: That's NPR's Scott Horsley. Scott, thanks.
0: You're welcome.
3: The fatal shooting of an unarmed man by Immigration and Customs Enforcement in Houston Tuesday during what ICE called a targeted operation has sparked outrage across the city, especially in immigrant communities. Many gathered Wednesday night for a vigil to honor the victim, Lorenzo Salgado Araujo. Houston Public Media's Bianca Seward has been covering this, and she's with us this morning. Good morning, Bianca.
4: Good morning.
3: What's been the reaction to the shooting in Houston? Tell us more about that.
4: Yeah, the reaction has been fast. Within hours of the shooting, we started to see demands for investigations and the public questioning ICE's account of the shooting. There's been a mix of anger and grief in the communities, and many are calling for more transparency. Last night, hundreds marched down Canal Street here in Houston, near where the shooting occurred, to protest the shooting and ICE's operations overall. For some at the march, like local resident Roberto Del Toro, this moment is a reckoning.
5: We're so used to it happening somewhere else, you know, in another state, another city. But now, look, it's here in our own backyard. So it's always been a problem. But now we have to, you know, take action.
4: Many immigrant rights organizations have also pointed out the similarities between ICE's account for this week's shooting in Texas and the shooting of Renee Good back in January in Minneapolis. ICE agents also accused Good of weaponizing her vehicle.
3: So tell us more about the investigation, what we know so far, and tell us more about what people are asking for.
4: Yeah, currently the Federal Bureau of Investigation says they're handling the inquiry, but just specifically looking into the potential assault on a law enforcement agent. Advocacy groups here are looking more for an independent investigation for the shooting overall. Roman Palomares is the president of the League of United American Citizens, LULAC, and he said the community has lost trust in the FBI and ICE to conduct investigations transparently.
6: You have not earned that trust. ICE has not earned that trust from the American people. Your pattern has been one of inaccuracies, of prejudicial leaks before the facts are known, of twisting the narrative to fit your version of events.
4: ICE has not yet commented to our requests for comment regarding its account of the shooting for calls for an independent investigation. After a direct request for the Houston Police Department to investigate, Mayor John Whitmire said he was leaving the investigation in the hands of federal authorities. And yesterday, Harris County District Attorney Sean Teer posted to X that normally his office would conduct an investigation, but he added that, quote, unfortunately, at this time, federal authorities continue exclusively handling all aspects of this case.
3: What is the family of Salgado Araujo saying?
4: Yeah, I was able to sit down with the sons yesterday, and his sons, Ronaldo and Lorenzo Jr., said the family had worried for a long time about the possibility of their father, an immigrant from Mexico, being detained and deported. Ronaldo said his parents had changed their habits so they would not have to leave the house that often.
7: in that neighborhood as well, that, you know, this Latino neighborhood that we grew up in and then we thought we were safe there. It just goes to show that no place is safe when it comes to ICE.
4: They told me their father had worked for decades building homes in the Houston area and that recently he had begun the process of getting a work permit.
3: Was anyone else with Sagara Araujo at the time of the shooting?
4: Yeah, we learned from the family yesterday that there were three other passengers in the car with Salgado Araujo when the ICE shooting happened. The family says all three of those men have been detained, but they don't know where they're being held and have not yet spoken to them. Ronaldo had asked for their accounts of the shooting to be made public. The family says they'll shed light on what happened Tuesday morning.
3: That is Houston Public Media's Bianca Stewart. Bianca, thank you.
4: Thanks for having me.

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4: Good morning, I'm Michelle Martin. Last week, Minnesota Lynx coach Cheryl Reeve tied the WNBA record for most career wins. Another win and the record would be all hers. But then her Lynx started doing something they haven't done very often this year, losing. The first place team dropped back-to-back games. Yesterday against the Connecticut Sun, it looked like it might happen again, but they rallied and got their coach that record-breaking 380th win. After the game, Reeve said she's just glad it's over. It's Morning Edition.
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4: This is Morning Edition from NPR News. I'm Michelle Martin.
6: And I'm A. Martinez. Egg prices last year were a major pain point for consumers and also the Trump administration. Now the Department of Justice is charging three major egg suppliers with price fixing and keeping prices inflated. Here to break down what it means is our colleague Waylon Wong from The Indicator. So, I mean, who doesn't remember Eggpocalypse? I mean, who was getting...
7: We lived it.
6: Yeah, we did. We absolutely did. So who was getting most of the blame for high egg prices last year?
7: Well, the irrefutable culprit was bird flu. This infection meant that we lost tens of millions of egg-laying hens in the country. But there was a slightly more, I would say, kind of controversial culprit, one that was hotly debated among, you know, consumer advocate groups and economists, and that is greedflation or corporate greed, the idea that companies were charging prices that were beyond what would be reasonable to cover their own rising costs.
6: Yeah, and since the Justice Department can't charge bird flu with any crimes, what is the government alleging?
7: So the Department of Justice and 17 states allege that three major egg producers, their names are Calemaine, Hickman's, and Versova, illegally coordinated to inflate egg prices. And the government says these companies allegedly did this by submitting information to this industry publication that publishes price quotations. And these price quotations then influence what restaurants and grocery stores and other customers pay for eggs. And so the government is saying that these three companies illegally coordinated to manipulate these price quotations and make the prices of eggs higher.
6: Okay, and what are the companies saying in response?
7: Well, they have not admitted any wrongdoing as part of this proposed settlement. Calemaine released a statement saying it actually denies any wrongdoing.
6: So if these proposed settlements do wind up getting final court approval, I mean, what do the companies have to do?
7: Well, the companies have to put in a bunch of antitrust compliance measures. So these are programs within their companies where they have to report out and making sure they're doing everything above board. And then they also have to pay a combined $3.3 million to the states involved. And this is my favorite part, they have to donate over 53 million eggs to food pantries and related nonprofits in those states. And if you look at the language of the settlements, it actually says the eggs have to be non-expired, non-spoiled, grade A eggs. So no rotten eggs allowed.
6: Wow, so they will have to put most of their eggs in one basket, right?
7: One basket. That's going to be split up among 17 states.
6: Okay.
7: That's right. Only good eggs.
6: So, Waylon, I always think that there's a couple of products out there that are really good indicators. Number one, of how people feel the government is doing, and maybe how people feel the economy is working for them. Gasoline is one, but also eggs. So what do you think we've all learned about how eggs really impacts the way people feel about how far their buck stretches?
7: Eggs, because they are this item that is a common item. It's a staple. It's the foundation of so many meals, so many recipes. It's something that consumers are highly aware of what the price of that thing is week to week, month by month. And so this really goes into informing how people feel about the economy and how far they feel like their budget can stretch.
6: That's Waylon Wong with The Indicator from Planet Money. Waylon, thanks a lot.
7: Thank you.
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1: 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Morning Edition is starting to wind down here. Coming up at 7 a.m., we're going to do it again, though. 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

0: It's Morning Edition from NPR News. I'm Amy Martinez.
1: And I'm Michelle Martin. Good morning. The defense and prosecution in the Charlie Kirk murder case in Utah sparred yesterday over whether interviews given by accused killer Tyler Robinson, his family, and his friends should be made public. Prosecutors are presenting evidence to convince a judge to try Robinson for murdering the conservative activist at a speaking event in September. KUER's Sean Higgins has this report.
2: The first 2 days of the hearing revolved around setting the scene and evidence from the day Kirk was killed on September 10th. Day three focused on evidence gathered after Robinson turned himself in to police. The day after Kirk was fatally shot, State Bureau of Investigation agent Brian Davis was called to St. George, a town more than 260 miles away from Utah Valley University, where Kirk was shot.
3: We received information that an individual was turning himself in or had turned himself, was going to turn himself in to police in regard to his involvement with the incident, the shooting on UVU campus.
2: When Davis arrived, he was told a person came around 9 p.m. to turn themselves in. He testified to a Provo courtroom that that person was Tyler Robinson. Robinson's attorneys disagreed with the prosecution on what, if any, portions of a police interview with his roommate and romantic partner, Lance Twiggs, should be played in the courtroom. For the first time during the hearing, Kirk family attorney Jeffrey Neiman spoke to the court. He made it clear that the family is in favor of releasing all evidence to the public without redactions.
4: To not be transparent here, to not be open, to not let the world see what happened, will create doubt and distrust in the judicial system. And that's not what anybody wants. That's not what any of us believe should happen here.
2: Defense attorney Richard Novak pushed back.
5: With all due respect to the Kirk family, and with all due respect to the media, and with all due respect to the public, the number one concern in this proceeding is Mr. Robinson's right to a fair trial.
2: He said that means a future jury should not be exposed to information before a trial that could influence their decision. After an hour-long recess to examine suggested redactions, District Judge Tony Graff ultimately ruled that the prosecution should return today with an edited video to protect Robinson's constitutional rights to a fair trial. Robinson has yet to enter a plea to the charges against him. Judge Graff will decide whether there is enough evidence for the case to go to trial at the end of the hearing. For NPR News, I'm Sean Higgins in Salt Lake City.
0: The construction of artificial intelligence infrastructure is revolutionizing industries around the world. In South Korea, for example, some factory workers who make semiconductors essential to AI are paid like executives. Instead of calling these workers blue-collar or white-collar, South Koreans describe them as silicon-collar. NPR's Anthony Kuhn takes us to South Korea's Silicon Belt to observe the chip boom's impact on South Korean society.
6: Young couples pushing babies in strollers are shopping at the Lotte department store in the Dongtan district of Hwasong City, half an hour by train from Seoul. Sungmin Kim is the general manager of the store's sales planning team. He says sales were up 20% in the first 5 months of this year, especially luxury goods, home appliances, and furniture.
7: The Dongtan commercial district has a significantly higher proportion of young newlyweds who work for large corporations compared to other regions. We can see that there is a large population working for nearby semiconductor companies.
6: Many Silicon Collar employees live and work here. For Samsung and SK Hynix. Together, the firms control about 80% of the world's high-bandwidth memory chips used in AI. In the first 3 months of this year, global chip demand pushed Samsung's profits up by 756%, and unionized Samsung workers wanted a cut of it. They threatened to go on strike. Samsung agreed to give 78,000 workers 12% of the chip division's profits as bonuses. If they meet production targets, some workers could get bonuses of up to $400,000 in stocks and cash, roughly three times their average salary. Meanwhile, Samsung's rival SK Hynix gave its workers a 10% cut of profits. Together, the two companies' bonuses could add up to about 2.5% of South Korea's GDP. The chip boom has sent Dongtan's real estate prices surging. Real estate agent Yu Chang-wan sells apartments in a building where prices for four-bedroom apartments have risen to more than $1.7 million. Yu says that Dongtan residents enjoy excellent schools and facilities, including several golf courses.
8: Since folks working at Samsung Electronics and Hynix have a lot of disposable income, they play a lot of golf.
6: Yongnam University sociologist Ho Chang-dok says that the silicon collar workers are now seen by other workers as aristocrats. Many Samsung workers making TVs and smartphones are bitter that their bonuses were just 1% of their chip-making colleagues. Ho says the downside of the chip boom is a sense of alienation, which could tear the fabric of South Korean society.
9: When social anger arises and increases, society does not move forward stably, and things like random crimes start occurring frequently.
6: South Korean chipmakers benefited from decades of state backing and bailouts at taxpayers' expense. But Ha argues that workers who threatened to strike seem to have forgotten this.
9: Negotiations should take place within a scope that accounts for reinvestment and allows the company to continue growing, rather than acting as if all the surplus was achieved solely through their efforts.
6: While workers and managers fight over chip profits, the government is debating what to do with the tax windfall. Skeptics fear the boom could go bust. They suggest strengthening the social safety net and paying down the national debt. Optimists see AI and chips as part of a new industrial structure that will keep demand strong. They call for reinvesting the surplus in more chip factories. Last week, South Korea's President Lee Jae-myung announced that Samsung and SK Hynix will build a new $500 billion semiconductor manufacturing base with government support in the country's southwest. But Lee has also expressed deep concerns.
10: The government must painfully acknowledge the sense of alienation felt by young people who look at record-shattering corporate bonuses and an all-time high KOSPI index and feel it's a story from a completely different world.
6: This week, South Korea's government said it plans to use surplus tax revenue to create a future fund. It would be used both to invest in more chip production and support young Koreans left out of the chip boom. Anthony Kuhn, NPR News, Dongtan, South Korea.
0: This is Morning Edition from NPR News. I'm A. Martinez.
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0: This is WOJB Reserve Wisconsin Community Powered Radio from the Couderay. Good morning, listeners. Morning edition here on WOJB. It just got done. Oh, no. However, grab your coffee, your tea, your water, whatever your beverage of choice is in the morning, because we're starting over with Morning Edition fresh here at 7 a.m. Good job. 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
1: Good morning. President Trump says the ceasefire with Iran has ended. The renewed attacks are putting U.S. Gulf allies in the firing line once again. Ambassador Dennis Ross will provide his assessment in this hour of Morning Edition from NPR News. Plattner is dropping his Senate bid in Maine after numerous allegations of sexual misconduct. I'm Michelle Martin.
2: I'm Amy Martinez. Democrats are planning to host a nominating convention. What's it mean for the party's chances to retake the Senate? Also, a New York City skyscraper has been stabilized after fears it could collapse. And Rahm Emanuel criticized the Israeli government during a speech in Tel Aviv. It's Thursday, July 9th. Today in 1981, Nintendo released the arcade game Donkey Kong, which featured an unnamed carpenter later called Mario. News is next.
3: Live from NPR News in Washington, I'm Windsor Johnston. President Trump's strategy on Iran is growing less clear after another round of U.S. airstrikes and new threats of further military action. The president says the ceasefire is over, even as the White House leaves the door open to future talks. Democratic Senator Jeanne Shaheen tells NPR that the mixed signals are making it hard to know what comes next.
4: None of the goals that he set out in the beginning have been accomplished. We've not seen regime change. In fact, we have a more hardline in place. They still have a significant number of their ballistic missiles. They have now controlled they still have all of their nuclear material.
3: Shaheen says a lasting ceasefire will require a clear U.S. strategy and sustained diplomacy. President Trump is taking Syria off a terrorism blacklist, paving the way for more sanctions relief. NPR's Michelle Kellerman reports Trump met with the country's president on the sidelines of the NATO summit this week in Turkey.
5: President Trump is praising Syrian leader Ahmed al-Shara, a former militant, for turning Syria around following a devastating civil war.
6: We're proud of the job he's doing. Syria's become a very stable, I mean, it's amazing. In a short period of time, it's really been stabilized, and we're proud of that.
5: Secretary of State Marco Rubio says President Trump has notified Congress that the U.S. will take Syria off the state sponsor of terrorism list. Rubio's statement says that lifting sanctions will, quote, unlock international trade and investment and give Syria a chance to rebuild and open up a new chapter. Michelle Kellerman, NPR News, the State Department.
3: Campaign staffers keep trying to bet on candidates despite efforts to curb insider trading. In response, prediction market Kalshi has launched a new program to fight political insider trading, but some are getting through, as NPR's Luke Garrett reports.
7: Kalshi now uses Federal Election Commission data to actively track campaign staffer trades. Since launching the new program, Kalshi has blocked dozens of staffers from trading on their own races. Robert Denault is the company's head of enforcement and legal counsel.
8: We're looking at election markets with a very close eye here. They obviously bear really important integrity issues.
7: Kalshi's election tracking program launched just days after an NPR report on campaign insider trading. Former FEC Commissioner Lee Goodman called the program a good first step.
9: However, it's not a panacea, and it's, you know, because it leaves still many people who are involved in campaigns who will not show up on FEC reports.
7: At least one campaign staffer was able to trade on a race they were involved in on Kalshi, despite this new program. Luke Garrett, NPR News, Washington.
3: This is NPR. Democrats in Maine are scrambling to replace U.S. Senate nominee Graham Platner after he suspended his campaign last night. Platner stepped aside following a rape allegation that he's repeatedly denied, along with other allegations of sexual misconduct. Maine Democrats have until July 27th to choose a new candidate to challenge Republican Senator Susan Collins in November. Cancer rates worldwide are projected to double by the year 2050. That's according to a new report from the World Health Organization. The report highlights how chances of surviving cancer increasingly depend on where a patient lives and their economic circumstances. NPR's Jonathan Lambert has more on the findings.
7: About 20 million people get diagnosed with cancer each year, and 10 million die from the disease. But that burden, both in terms of cases and deaths, is disproportionately spread across the globe. For example, in Europe, roughly 1 in 4 people are expected to develop cancer, but only 1 in 12 will die from it. People in sub-Saharan Africa have about half the risk of developing cancer, but 1 in 12 are still expected to die from the disease. That inequality stems from disparities in access to early detection and treatment, the report says. WHO calls for strengthened cancer coverage and national health plans and more efforts to ensure equitable access to the latest cancer care. Jonathan Lambert, NPR News.
3: On Wall Street, Dow futures are trading lower at this hour. This is NPR News.
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0: 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Free Narcan is also available at 5 kiosks throughout the community. Narcan can reverse an opioid overdose in less than 2 to 3 minutes and requires no professional medical experience. For more information, call 715-638-5102 so you can say, I carry Narcan. Let's get you back to Morning Edition on WOJB listeners.

0: This is Morning Edition from NPR News. I'm Michelle Martin in Washington, D.C.
1: And Amy Martinez in Los Angeles, California. A ceasefire with Iran is effectively over after the U.S. struck sites in Iran for a second night in a row.
0: And countries in the Middle East are back on high alert as they prepare for potentially more war.
1: NPR's Emily Feng has been monitoring this newest outbreak in hostilities from Tel Aviv. Emily, tell us what we know so far about these strikes.
2: Good morning. So, U.S. Central Command says overnight they hit about 90 military targets in southern Iran along its coast and the Strait of Hormuz. And as you mentioned, Iran has responded. It launched air attacks overnight at U.S. military infrastructure for a second day as well in Kuwait and Bahrain. There were sirens going off overnight across the Gulf. Kuwait's defense ministry said it was intercepting missiles and drones early this morning, my time. And I'm speaking to you from Tel Aviv in Israel right now, where it's been quiet, but the military here says it's at full readiness for war against Iran, according to Israeli media. And last night, very suddenly, the Prime Minister of Israel, Benjamin Netanyahu, and Defense Minister Israel Katz canceled a public event because they needed to convene an emergency security meeting as they monitor this newest outbreak in the U.S.-Iran war.
1: Emily, the U.S. and Iran were supposed to resume negotiations for a more permanent end of the war after Iran's former supreme leader is buried later today. Are those talks still on?
2: Frankly, it is not clear. Despite this trade in fire and Trump's comments that the ceasefire is over in his eyes, Trump did not rule out more talks with Iran. But both the U.S. and Iran seem to be playing hardball with each other, and they seem to be waiting for the other country to back down first yet again. Iran's top negotiator, Mohammed Bagher Ghalibaf, wrote on X, the social media site, after the second day of U.S. strikes began, and he was warning, quote, "If you strike, you will get hit." And he wrote that the Strait of Hormuz would only fully reopen on Iranian terms.
1: Okay, so that's pretty intense. So what's the reaction been from countries around the region?
2: It has been tense here, to say the least. People in Israel, where I am, are bracing possibly for more attacks again from Iran or its proxies in the region. I should mention Israel's government has generally been supportive of the U.S. resuming strikes in Iran. They were critical of this preliminary ceasefire between the U.S. and Iran. But there's also frustration here because there's a lack of clarity about what the U.S.'s endgame is with this latest round of strikes on Iran. Iran and Israel are also closely watching what happens next door to me in Lebanon, because Israel has a separate truce there with Hezbollah. That's the Iran-backed militia based in Lebanon. But that truce is linked to the ceasefire with Iran. And also, Israel continues to bomb in Lebanon, including a strike just this Tuesday, which killed 4 people, according to Lebanese local authorities and health officials. And then last night, the head of Hezbollah, Naeem Qassem, he gave this fiery speech blasting a recent Lebanese government agreement with Israel. Let's take a listen. So here he's talking about this framework agreement with Israel, saying it's entirely in Israel's interest, that it's illegitimate, unconstitutional, and illegal. So as you can hear, there's a lot of moving pieces in the region. That means a lot of opportunities for conflicts, both old and new, to flare up.
1: And we'll check in with you if that happens. That's NPR's Emily Feng in Tel Aviv. Emily, thanks.
2: Thank you, A.
0: We wanted to get additional perspective on all this from Ambassador Dennis Ross. He is a former U.S. Special Envoy for Mideast Talks. He also co-founded the advocacy group United Against Nuclear Iran, and he's with us now. Ambassador, welcome back to the program. Good morning.
3: Good to be with you. Thanks.
0: So, you know, there have been strikes and retaliatory strikes throughout this ceasefire period. What is it about this new round of attacks that seems to have pushed the ceasefire toward collapse?
3: Well, I think the key here is that the president was getting one thing, one achievement out of the MOU, and that was the opening of the straits. We were waiving sanctions for the sale of Iranian oil. We were allowing them to receive dollars for it into the Iranian banking system. This was providing a windfall for them, and we had lifted the blockade on them. All this was what the Iranians were gaining, and the only thing we were gaining was the opening of the straits. But it turns out we were not gaining the opening of the straits. So I think what happened was the president decided he had no explanation for why he was observing this, and he decided he would then make a point by bombing harder. What we've seen is the Iranians now have a regime that will respond in kind. Is this going to be another tit-for-tat arrangement? Which, by the way, the Iranians don't mind a tit-for-tat because it puts them on an equal plane with the United States, the world's most strongest military superpower. But this now looks like the president is trying to make a point. Is he trying to make the point to get the Iranians to come back to the table and open the straits, talk about their nuclear program? Or is he trying to effectively say, look, I don't believe any longer we can negotiate an outcome, but I don't want this to go on, so I'm going to hit the Iranians hard. Yeah, they'll retaliate, but after it, I'll be able to declare we achieved all of our objectives. If the straits are not open the way we want them to be, he can say that he's always said the straits is everybody else's business, not necessarily ours. Others depend on it more. So I think we're at a point where the president isn't really clear on what his own end game is, but I wouldn't be shocked if his end game is to declare success after maybe a more intensive set of strikes for a few days.
0: Who has the advantage here? I mean, a lot of the discourse now is that Iran actually does, now that they have figured out how they can essentially cripple or at least damage the global economy.
3: I think the Iranians believe they have an edge. I mean, look, we're dealing with the reality of what's objective and what's subjective. The Iranians right now, especially after a week of preparing the burial of the Ali Khamenei, the former supreme leader, there's a kind of momentum that built up psychologically. The regime is feeling more emboldened, I think ideologically, more secure. They demonstrated their control. And they feel they have a control over an international choke point that affects the global economy and oil prices. The president at this point is signaling he wants this over. In my mind, he signaled that for a long time. And the Iranians have read that as giving them an edge and believing they have the ability to outlast him. So I would say, at least from their standpoint, they think they have an edge. The president claims we've defeated them, we destroyed their air force, we destroyed their navy. Neither their air force or their navy were the real forms of leverage that they had in the region. I think right now, certainly the Iranians think they have an edge.
0: I'm curious what you think about the president's language. I mean, last month, President Trump called Iranian negotiators rational, smart, and strong. This was when he was at the G7 summit. Yesterday, while he was wrapping up his visit to NATO, he called Iranian leaders scum. He called them sick people. You know, that's words. And then the Iranians have had their own words for the president and past leaders as well. But I am curious what you make of that, A, that change in tone, and B, what effect do you think that kind of language has coming from the president of the United States?
3: Well, I think, to put it mildly, it's not the normal language that presidents use, but then again, President Trump is not a normal president. He doesn't approach diplomacy in what might be described as a normal way. The fact that the Iranians, as you said, use their own language and also have put $100 million bounty on killing him. I guess I'm not really shocked by the language, but I'm also, we've seen the president, not just even a month ago, a couple of days ago, he talked about how rational, pragmatic this new leadership in Iran was. They may be many things. They're probably more nationalistic than Ali Khamenei was, less religious at a certain level. They're probably also a leadership that is less risk-averse than Ali Khamenei was. They're more of a challenge in a lot of ways, I believe. And as I said, it comes back to them thinking they actually have an edge right now. The president's language probably reflects his frustration more than anything else.
0: I wish we had more time because I would love to know what you think the U.S. could do to get things back on track. Do you have an answer for that in 10 seconds?
3: Well, I think the key is the options we have are kind of limited. We could try to open the straits. That would take away the leverage that the Iranians have, but that's really hard to do and would take a lot of time.
0: That's former U.S. Special Envoy for Mideast Talks, Ambassador Dennis Ross. Ambassador, thank you once again.
3: My pleasure.
1: We turn now to some unexpected travel arrangements for President Trump. He flew to Turkey on the new Air Force One, a Boeing 747 luxury jet donated by the government of Qatar. After the U.S. and Iran launched a fresh round of military strikes Wednesday, Trump left Ankara on an older Air Force One plane. Here's NPR's Jill Rose.
4: Normally, a president's trip home from abroad is an afterthought. This time, the surprise switch is raising lots of questions about security. Trump was asked about it at his press conference in Turkey.
5: I'd like you to address speculation that you're leaving Ankara not in the new Air Force One because of security concerns involving Iran.
4: In response, Trump agreed that he is likely a target of the Iranian military.
6: I'm number one on the kill list for Iran.
4: But Trump did not say exactly why he left Turkey, which shares a border with Iran, in one of the older Air Force One planes, instead of the newer model that was donated by Qatar last year. So the next reporter followed up.
7: But why aren't you flying the new plane home?
6: Say what?
7: Why aren't you flying on the new Air Force One home?
6: It's flying to Europe.
4: This time, Trump gave the same explanation he offered on Truth Social, that he would fly on the older plane, quote, for old time's sake. Both planes stopped at a UK Air Force base in eastern England, where many U.S. troops are stationed.
6: So the soldiers can see it because it's truly magnificent.
4: Then Trump switched planes back to the new Air Force One for the trip home. Older Boeing jets that serve as Air Force One have extensive missile detection and self-protection systems. Experts told NPR last week that the newer Qatari-donated jet probably lacks some of those capabilities because of how quickly it was retrofitted. The Air Force referred questions to the White House, which called the new jet, quote, a state-of-the-art aircraft that has been fitted with high-level security protocols, unquote, and said the U.S. uses every tool at its disposal to address threats, including misdirection. Joel Rose, NPR News, Washington.

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1: 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The weather at WOJB, 63 degrees at the studio and sunny. Today, a high of 82, patchy fog in the morning, develops into sun throughout the day. Tonight, a low of 55, mostly clear with patchy fog to continue. Friday day, a high of 84, mostly sunny. Friday night, a low of 61, mostly clear. Saturday day, a high of 86 and sunny. Saturday night, a low of 63, mostly clear. 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

0: on the next Fresh Air, Lenny Kaye, Patti Smith's longtime guitarist. He's made his first solo album finally at 79. We'll talk about his contributions to punk rock through his collaboration with Smith and his anthology Nuggets, the more vulnerable direction of his new album, and the song he recorded under the pseudonym in his teens. Join us.
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2: This is Morning Edition from NPR News. I'm Michelle Martin.
3: I'm E. Martinez.
4: And I'm Steve Inskeep. During this week that the Middle East war heated up again, an American went to Israel. Rahm Emanuel did something that used to be rare for American political leaders. He delivered an extended public critique of America's ally. Emanuel gave a speech in Tel Aviv speaking directly to Israelis.
5: I want to be very clear about this. The pursuit of a so-called greater Israel is as self-destructive and fanatical as the chant from the river to the sea. Your government has been complicit in the horrors now being inflicted on innocent families in the West Bank.
4: This speech has implications back home. Emanuel is the former mayor of Chicago and former chief of staff to President Obama, who is exploring a run for president. He's tried to influence the Democratic Party's approach to a range of issues and now follows many Democrats in saying that they support Israel as a country, but not its current policies, one war after another. He came on the line to talk about this. This speech strikes me as a warning. You are issuing a warning to Israel. What is the warning?
6: The warning is, by a set of government choices by Prime Minister Netanyahu, you had led yourself into being both politically, strategically, economically a pariah. These are choices. If you walk on the path towards peace and your own security, we'll stand by your side. If you stay with the current policies that have led you to the point that you've lost American public, you've lost the European public. Europe is your economic market. America is your political kind of partner. All you picked up was Somaliland. This is unsustainable.
4: Can Israelis not reply to you, you see us losing, we keep winning. We crushed Hamas. We've won all these victories against Hezbollah. We've bombed Iran. We've done a lot of things that have been very successful militarily.
6: Look, Prime Minister Netanyahu has failed repeatedly to take advantage of the military, quote-unquote, success and turn it into strategic advantages. Take Syria. The Assad father and son were disastrous for Israel for 40 years. You finally have a new president who says we have Israel and you have a common enemy in Iran. Pick up the phone and come to a security agreement. And America will help. You've made no effort. That is in your security interest. It's in our security interest. And you're not using your security tools, meaning you have economic statecraft, political persuasion, cultural attraction, military power. You reduced your statecraft to one tool.
4: I'm interested that you argue Israel has changed its image in the world from being a tech startup, which is one of the things that was happening in its economy, to being a country that seems to be all about war.
6: You know, what I observe is that 5 years ago, you captured the world's imagination as the startup nation. You are now known as a choice by the prime minister as Sparta. Think about the consequences of that.
4: Sparta meaning the ancient Greek city-state was all about war.
6: And yes, all that, but the prime minister enunciated, we want to be the modern-day Sparta. Well, that is not to your interest, and it's not to America's interest.
4: Now, you said a moment ago that Israel has lost the American public, your words, and you're saying this while considering a run for president of the United States. There's a divide in the Republican Party, which has gotten a lot of attention on Israel.
6: Yes.
4: I'd like you to describe the divide right now in the Democratic Party. I think about a longtime supporter of Israel like Chuck Schumer, the Senate Minority Leader, and I think about Democratic Socialists who are in a very different place. What's the divide as you see it?
6: Well, I would say the divide, there's unity in opposition to Prime Minister Netanyahu, because people see, they'll articulate it their way, I did it my way, that he has cost the alliance, he's cost the United States, and he's cost Israel and jeopardized Israel's security. There are others that don't believe in the state of Israel. Just don't. I'm not in that camp.
4: The United States provides so much support to Israel that has been vital to that country's survival. Ultimately, it has not cut off that support, even when the U.S. government disagrees about something that Israel may have done. Can you really threaten the Israelis if they do not go along with your view of

0: their future.
1: Sure. So for one of the things, Steve, your question actually belies a blind spot.
0: Go ahead.
1: We also offer military security to many nations in the Arab League. You never asked me about that.
0: You mean Israel's neighbors, sure.
1: Yeah, well, that's leverage. We have a lot of assets at our disposal. We've never organized them to play this role.
0: Okay, let me stop you for a second.
1: To Israel, you would say there will be no U.S. taxpayer support for the purchasing of weapons. You have to buy them at full price. You have to live by the requirements and restrictions that every ally. But I also said in the speech, any settler or any individual committing violence, sanctioned. Any government official that basically condones that violence, sanctioned. Any bank and construction company involved in building illegal settlements, sanctioned.
0: So just so I understand, the new basis of the relationship in your mind is Israel is a wealthy nation now. It can buy its own weapons, doesn't need them free from the United States. Israel may well be subject to sanctions from the United States if it does things wrong. But
1: right. You
0: also favor this broader regional peace plan, what you've called a 23-state solution, meaning that all the Arab neighbors get involved in fully recognizing Israel. And there's also a Palestinian state. Is that right?
1: You get economic integration in your tech economy. That's the marvel of the world. It's to flourish and employ and grow as a part of the economy. So there are carrots, there are sticks. Yes, you're a media person. You'll focus on the stick part, but I'm offering you the promise of a better time and a better tomorrow. And it also serves America's interests because two presidents have decided, both in the Iraq war and the Iran war, to spend America's treasure, its youth, on a security agreement and an encouragement that is not serving our interests.
0: Are you seeing Prime Minister Netanyahu on this trip to Israel?
1: No. No, I saw the President Herzog, who's not a political, kind of judicial
0: partisan. He's supposed to be above politics, right?
1: Yeah, I've seen nobody because I'm not letting him say that I'm involved in Israeli politics.
0: Got it. Rahm Emanuel.
1: But as you know, Steve, I'm not shy to say what I think.
0: That has been my experience.
1: All right, buddy.
0: Rahm Emanuel, thanks for talking.
1: Thank you.
0: He gave a speech this week in Tel Aviv criticizing the policies of the government of Israel. This is NPR News.
2: Former Manchester Mayor Andy Burnham could easily become the United Kingdom's seventh Prime Minister in 10 years. 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
2: I'm Mary Louise Kelly. 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
4: 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I will be your host, DJ Will, a.k.a. Cloudman. 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
5: Live from NPR News in Washington, I'm Dave Mattingly. The U.S. military has carried out another round of strikes on Iranian targets, hours after President Trump lashed out at Iran's leaders and declared the ceasefire to be over. U.S. Central Command says about 90 Iranian targets were hit, including missile and drone storage sites. NPR's Jackie Northam says the renewed American strikes follow Iran attacking three commercial ships in the Strait of Hormuz.
6: In a statement, U.S. Central Command says this latest round of strikes is to curb Iran's ability to threaten vessels in the Strait of Hormuz. Iranian media say there were explosions in the port city of Bandar Abbas and other areas. The tit-for-tat exchanges could signal the end of the fragile truce between the U.S. and Iran. The U.S. offered a number of incentives to Iran in the temporary peace agreement to keep the Strait of Hormuz open and oil prices low, particularly important for Trump as the midterms draw close. At a NATO summit in Ankara, Turkey, President Trump expressed outrage at Iran's attack on vessels, saying it had reneged on the deal. But he said he didn't think the war would start again. But he said he didn't think the war would start again. Jackie

0: reimpose his tariff regime. The U.S. says Canada, Mexico, and many other countries should be hit with 10% duties because they're not doing enough to enforce bans on forced labor in their supply chains. But Ottawa says those tariffs should not apply to Canada because of existing laws meant to curb forced labor, transparency supply chain measures, and new laws, as well as a commitment to cooperate with Washington. It's not clear what Canadian products would face the new duties, but Canada is already shielded from many of Trump's tariffs by the USMCA free trade agreement. For NPR News, I'm Dan Karpinchuk in Toronto.
1: The family of singer Bonnie Tyler says the Welsh pop star, known for such hits as Total Eclipse of the Heart, has died at a hospital in Portugal. That's where she was being treated for an undisclosed illness. Tyler was 75. As crews continue battling large wildfires in the western U.S., extreme heat is expected again today in the southeast. Heat advisories and warnings are in effect from South Florida through the Carolinas. Wilmington, North Carolina is expecting a high of 100 today. I'm Dave Mattingly.

0: Good morning, WOJB enjoyers. You are listening to Morning Edition on WOJB. Morning Edition is going to roll on till 8 a.m. Then it will be time for local Morning Edition. I will be your host, DJ Whale, a.k.a. Cloudman. Hopefully you tune in for that. The weather, 65 degrees at WOJB Studios, and the sun is shining bright. Today, a high of 82, patchy fog in some areas, then develops into sunny conditions. Tonight, a low of 55, mostly clear with patchy fog to follow. Friday day, a high of 84, mostly sunny. Friday night, a low of 61, mostly clear with a slight chance of thunderstorms. Call it 20%. Saturday day, though, sunny and high of 86. Saturday night, a low of 63, mostly clear. 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
3: And Amy Martinez in Los Angeles, California. Democrats are scrambling to find a path forward in the Maine Senate race this morning after Graham Plattner's announcement last night that he was suspending his campaign.
2: Plattner faced calls to drop out of the race after a woman he once dated came forward and accused him of rape, an allegation he denies. With Plattner out, Democrats now face a time crunch to find a new candidate.
3: Joining us now to talk about the choices facing the party is NPR's political reporter, Elena Moore. Let's start with the announcement. Elena, what did he have to say?
4: Yeah, this video followed reporting from Politico on Monday that in 2021, Plattner drunkenly entered the home of a woman he was dating and raped her. Over the course of this 11-minute video last night, Plattner was visibly emotional. He acknowledged that this was a serious allegation, but emphasized his decision to drop out was not an admission of guilt. Instead, putting the blame on what he called a political system not meant for normal people.
5: It is a system that is built structurally to make sure that movements like ours cannot flourish. That if they begin to succeed, they can be crushed.
3: All right, so Plattner is out. The Maine Senate race, though, goes on. And really, it's expected to be one of the most competitive in the country this fall. So where does this leave Democrats there?
4: Yeah, Democrats need a new nominee, and ASAP. The stakes are really high because the party wants to win back the Senate. They need to pick up seats. And many think that Maine's current senator, longtime incumbent Republican Susan Collins, is beatable. So there's this tension around what kind of candidate is up for the challenge and not a lot of time to make the decision. Maine election law says that Democrats have until July 27th to get a replacement candidate on the ballot. And the state's Democratic Party says it plans to hold a nominating convention to pick a new nominee.
3: All right, but what about Plattner supporters? What happens to them? Where do they go from here?
4: It's a tough situation. Plattner was popular. He talked about issues like affordability and promised political change. So I think a lot of his supporters, who are already really frustrated with the political establishment, are hoping that whoever takes his place can keep that momentum going. I talked about this with Joseph Givarg

0: He's the executive director of Our Revolution, which was initially started by Vermont Senator Bernie Sanders.
1: Flattner represented the progressive wing that was calling for health care for all. It was calling for good jobs. That is the platform that we think needs to continue. It's really, at the end of the day, not just about the messenger, but it's about the message.
2: All right. Now, what about Democrats, though, outside of that more progressive wing?
0: Well, if Plattner's strategy was to win by challenging the political system, these Democrats have a more pragmatic goal, which is just to flip this seat. Strategists I've talked to say Plattner's campaign energized parts of the Democratic Party who haven't been all that happy with their options over the last few years. But they argue there's a way to campaign on some of the same issues around things like affordability and wealth inequality, but do it with a candidate who doesn't align as closely to the left, is more tested, and isn't surrounded by scandal.
2: All right, that is NPR political reporter Elena Moore. Elena, thanks.
0: Thank you.
3: Let's go from Maine to New York. New York City is booming with conversions of office buildings to apartments and condos. But on Tuesday, progress on the city's biggest conversion project came to a sudden halt after workers noticed that steel columns in the 33-story skyscraper were bending and higher floors were starting to sag. Emergency officials evacuated that building and several others around Midtown Manhattan's 42nd Street. David Brand of member station WNYC has been reporting on this, and he's with us now. David, good morning.
4: Good morning.
3: So tell us a bit more about what happened.
4: Well, this was a scary situation at what's known as the Pfizer building. It's where the pharmaceutical company had its offices until they moved to another part of Manhattan. A new development team bought the building, and then 2 years ago, they started work on this plan to turn the empty offices there into 1,600 apartments. They're taking this existing building and completely overhauling it for housing. They added four new floors to the original 33-story building. They expanded 10 other floors. But on Tuesday, two structural columns directly below that 10-story expansion bent nearly to the breaking point. And for a while, city fire and buildings officials thought the whole building could collapse. They've since reinforced the columns and say the building is stable, but they say they don't yet know the cause of the structural failure.
3: So this building is in Midtown Manhattan. For people who don't know the area, could you tell us a little bit about it and what happened in the surrounding neighborhood?
4: Well, Midtown Manhattan is one of the busiest parts of New York City, probably one of the busiest sections of the country. We have Times Square, a few blocks to the west, the Chrysler Building, just a couple blocks away. The United Nations is nearby, so I imagine a lot of people, if you're not from New York City, have probably visited this area. The city evacuated the streets and buildings in that area for several hours Tuesday. Most were back open by Wednesday morning, and people are allowed to enter and exit most of the surrounding buildings. But one of the places that was still under a vacate order yesterday is a hotel across the street. And we have a lot of tourists in town, especially with the World Cup going on in New Jersey. Alvaro Diaz is visiting from Spain, and he says he's taking it in stride.
5: It's a bit weird, right? But I don't know. The whole city is with this huge building, so I can imagine something like this is bound to happen at a certain point or another.
4: Let's hope not, Alvaro. But,
3: I was going to say, pretty chill of him, but okay.
4: Yeah, he and most guests had been transferred to another hotel near Times Square.
3: Do you think this could slow down other similar projects?
4: Well, maybe. There are a lot of people already living in these kinds of buildings, though. City data shows there have been more than 3,000 new housing units constructed in office buildings since 2020. The city planning department told me yesterday that over 13,000 others are currently planned or in development. And New York City Mayor Zoran Mamdani says these are important projects to help solve the city's housing shortage.
6: I do continue to consider the conversion of office space into residential space as part of our answer to the housing crisis. I also consider that we have to do so safely and in a way that is fully accountable.
4: These are complicated projects with a lot of layers of review. I mean, think about turning a big office building into places where people are going to live. Architects have to figure out, have to arrange rooms to meet light and air requirements and take these open floor plates and then install hundreds of bathrooms. And then there's so many safety measures.
3: So when do we think we'll find out what went wrong?
4: Well, Mamdani and city buildings officials say they don't yet know what caused the problem. Mamdani says they need to make sure the entire structure is safe and then complete the investigation. But they're really focusing on why those columns were so overloaded that they bent like this despite all of these safety requirements and reviews. It's the biggest project of its kind in New York City. Tenants were supposed to start moving in next year. This is causing major disruption.
3: That is WNYC's David Brand. David, thank you.
4: Thank you.

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1: 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Good morning, listeners. Morning edition on WOJB rolling along. We're going to roll along till 8 a.m. Coming up at 8 a.m., local morning edition. I will be your host, DJ Will, a.k.a. Cloudman. 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Wee-wee-wee. That was a fun one. All right, listeners, enough for me. Let's get you back to the programming on WOJB.
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4: Good morning, Amy Martinez. Welsh singer Bonnie Tyler, best known for hits such as Total Eclipse of the Heart and It's a Heartache, has died at the age of 75. According to her family, Tyler died unexpectedly Wednesday at a hospital in Portugal where she was being treated for an illness. In 2023, Queen Elizabeth II awarded Tyler one of the highest honors in Great Britain for her contributions to music. A total eclipse of the heart. It's Morning Edition.
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6: This is Morning Edition from NPR News. I'm Michelle Martin.
4: And Amy Martinez. The list of things bearing President Trump's name and likeness is growing. Starting today, the airport closest to Trump's South Florida home will be named Donald J. Trump International Airport. The Trump organization says it will not profit from the renaming. Legal experts, however, see potential loopholes. NPR's Rachel Treisman reports.
7: PBI is now DJT after Palm Beach International Airport was renamed for President Trump. Trump isn't the only U.S. president to get this distinction. There's John F. Kennedy International Airport in New York and Ronald Reagan National Airport near D.C., among others.
8: As best I can tell, we have 12 airports that have been named after presidents, often after the president is deceased, although not exclusively.
7: That's Jake Linford, a professor at the Florida State University College of Law, who specializes in copyright and contracts. He says this situation is unique because it's
8: one of the few airport naming situations where not only is the person being named still alive, he's also still the president.
7: Trump has a tendency to put his name on things, from buildings to battleships to dollar bills. The airport renaming is the result of a Florida law that was passed along party lines and signed by Republican Governor Ron DeSantis in March. When asked about it at the time, DeSantis downplayed concerns about setting a precedent.
9: Well, the legislature passed it, and he's a friend of mine. He's a sitting president from Florida, the first one we've ever had from Florida. And so I thought it was appropriate.
7: Trump, a lifelong New Yorker, changed his permanent residence to Palm Beach in 2019. He travels to his Mar-a-Lago home regularly through the airport that now bears his name. And the Trump Organization has applied to trademark the name. That's unusual, says Josh Gerben, a trademark attorney in D.C.
0: This airport could have been renamed Donald J. Trump International Airport, and Trump Org did not need to own trademarks for this to happen.
7: A spokesperson for the Trump Organization told NPR it did so because the Trump brand is a, quote, frequent target of infringers, counterfeiters, and unauthorized users around the world. But that means Palm Beach County needs permission from Trump to use the airport's name.
0: Because otherwise, they could theoretically be in violation of these trademarks that Trump Org had filed.
7: A licensing agreement signed by county commissioners in early May allows the airport to freely use the name on signs, merchandise, and more. And it explicitly prohibits Trump from making any money off of merchandise sold by the county or airport. But lawyers see a potential loophole: merchandise sold outside of the airport.
0: Based on my reading of the agreement, it would seem that if Trump Org wanted to sell merchandise online, that they would be able to do so without any connection to the airport.
7: The Trump Organization says the family will not receive, quote, any financial consideration whatsoever from the airport renaming. The White House did not respond to NPR's requests for comment. And the airport says it doesn't have plans to sell branded merchandise. The licensing agreement gives Trump control over which manufacturers would make the merchandise and how his image is presented. Here's Gerben.
0: If they don't like some language that describes Trump or his presidency, they'll have to rewrite it.
7: He says these extra hoops could increase the cost of the renaming, which airport officials estimate at $5.5 million. The state will cover about half, and the airport says the rest will come from its own revenue sources. Rachel Treisman, NPR News.
4: 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I'm A. Martinez.
6: And I'm Michelle Martin.

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Good morning, listeners. Morning edition here on WOJB starting to wind down. It's going to roll on till 8 a.m. Coming up at 8 a.m., local morning edition with me, your host, DJ Will, a.k.a. Cloudman, filling in for Caroline while she's on vacation. What do we have for the weather here? 66 degrees at WOJB Studios. Today, a high of 82. Patchy fog in the morning in some areas. Develops into sunny throughout the day. Tonight, a low of 55. Mostly clear and then patchy fog to follow through the night and early morning. Friday day, a high of 84. Mostly sunny. Friday night, a low of 61. Mostly clear with a slight chance of thunderstorms and patchy fog to follow throughout the night and early morning. What do we have Saturday day? A high of 86 and sunny. Saturday night, a low of 63, mostly clear. Sunday, a high of 90 and hot. Sunday night, 66, mostly clear. Enough from me and the crystal ball. 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
0: From Marketplace, I'm Sabri Benishore, in for Kimberly Adams. The country's biggest airlines are about to let everyone know how they are doing. They're about to report financial results for the second quarter. That is April to June, which just so happens to have been smack dab at the height of the Iran war and all of its economic disruption. And that has left airlines between a rock and a hard place. It's gotten more expensive to fly, so airlines need to raise prices. But also, it's gotten more expensive to fly. And a chunk of consumers don't want to pay higher prices. Delta reports tomorrow. United comes next week. Marketplace's Nova Safo reports.
2: U.S. airlines spent nearly twice as much on jet fuel in May than they had a year earlier. $3 billion more in a month, according to the latest data from the Transportation Department. To keep up, airlines are raising prices, says industry consultant Robert Mann.
3: They can only charge those fares for future bookings, so they don't really recover the extent of their fuel price exposure for months, if ever.
2: The if ever part has to do with what happens after the busy summer travel season ends. Will people keep buying? Mann isn't sure. But Meghna Maharishi, an airline reporter with the travel industry trade publication Skift, says executives appear optimistic for now.
4: Based on everything that we've heard so far from airline CEOs and executives, spending patterns still seem to be up for the most part.
2: And the reason for that, she says, is that airlines have been focusing on passengers willing to spend, ones buying first class, business class, and premium economy seats. On the other side of the Atlantic, in Paris, Maria Latorre of Allianz Research says, yes, tourists are still coming, and they're adapting to higher airfares.
5: Something very particular that happens with this industry is that once a price is accepted, it is very unlikely that it will go down again soon.
2: Regardless of what is happening with the Iran war and the oil markets, Latorre says prices are likely to be stable and higher for the foreseeable future. I'm Nova Safo for Marketplace.
0: All right, let's do the numbers. Dow futures up 0.1%. S&P futures up 0.3%. NASDAQ futures up a full whole entire percent. The yield on the 10-year treasury is calming down. It's at 4.58%. Oil prices are down slightly from their highs yesterday, but still elevated. A barrel of Brent crude will set you back $78. We are only mid-July, I know, so forgive me for bringing this up, but back-to-school season is right around the corner. And we are likely going to spend less when it comes. A survey by Deloitte reports back-to-school spending is expected to decline by 6% when you take into account inflation. Why, you ask? Economic anxiety is the answer. About half of households in the survey said they will cut back on dining out and entertainment to make room for school-related spending.
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0: The economics of going on tour for musicians are not what they used to be. Right after COVID, global concert revenue exploded. People wanted to get out and spend. Since then, things have calmed down. Inflation and economic uncertainty have crept back in. Revenue has plateaued, and several high-profile artists have canceled their tours this summer. Gabe Reasoner is sticking it out, though. The lead singer of Minneapolis hardcore band Careful Gaze joins us to talk about touring life. Hi, Gabe.
6: Good morning. Thanks for having me.
0: You have been touring with your band for several years now as a solo artist, even longer. It used to be that musicians made most of their money by going on tour. Do you find that to still be the case?
6: I think it varies depending on the artist. Some people, yes, because you are getting paid for the shows. You are selling a lot of merch. I think for us, it's been maybe not evenly half and half, but I think it's been a mix of both touring and playing shows and playing home shows and streaming revenue and, you know, sales, like merch sales at home, online store, stuff like that. I wouldn't say that we make most of our money from touring, but I will definitely say that we make more money when we are going on tours that aren't financial failures.
0: There were a few high profile cancellations of tours this summer, and it has one wondering whether the economics of going on tour have changed this year, you know, whether it's gas prices or consumer sentiment. What have you found?
6: Yeah, I think that continues to be a factor. Just everything, you know, continues to get more expensive. I think it feels like in some ways to getting people out to shows can be kind of continuously harder. I think there was like a time period after shows came back after COVID where people were really excited about going to shows. And, you know, now that we're past that further and things are more expensive, it's harder to get people to like justify wanting to come out, or maybe they have to travel like a half an hour to see you in the city, or like 2 hours to see you in the city you're playing in, if they don't live in like a major city or the city that you're playing. And I think that all affects those things and those decisions for the people coming as well as the people playing the shows.
0: You, I understand, have some festival dates planned for August. Are you doing anything or trying anything to cut costs in advance and to make sure that that's profitable for you?
6: Yeah, 100%. I mean, we sold our trailer. So we typically travel with a van and a trailer, and we sold our trailer just because towing that behind is extra gas. And, you know, we're kind of trying to figure out the ways that we can downsize our live setup a little bit. And sometimes that comes down to like really carefully planning with the people that put on the festival or the event. Do you have a backline of gear we can use? So do you have a, like a shells of a drum kit we can use? Do you have cabinets that we can use for the guitars so that we don't have to bring everything? And that enables us to travel like a little more lightly, significantly more lightly, actually, and, you know, help us a little bit on the gas, and also like not having the cost of either pulling a trailer or like renting a trailer now that we've gotten rid of ours.
0: Gabe Reasoner is vocalist of the band Careful Gaze. Thanks so much for talking with us.
6: Yeah, happy to be here. Thank you.
0: In New York, I'm Sabri Benishore with the Marketplace Morning Report. 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

0: 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Good morning, listeners. It is going on 8 a.m. It is time for Local Morning Edition on WOJB. I will be your host, DJ Will, a.k.a. Cloudman. Thanks to you all for tuning in. Let's get you started with the big name news and the big name guys. Let's go to Daily Report and then 2026 Talks from Public News Service here on WOJB. 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
1: The Public News Service Daily Newscast for July the 9th, 2026. I'm Mike Clifford. Senator Mitch McConnell is considered to be Kentucky's most powerful figure in the Congress. Now Kentucky Governor Andy Beshear is directly asking him about his health. The AP notes in a letter released Wednesday from Beshear to the former Senate Republican leader. Beshear says Kentuckians have grown increasingly concerned about the current state of your health and well-being and ability to hold office. They note the 84-year-old McConnell, whose physical condition has visibly declined in recent years, was hospitalized on June the 14th. He has not released a public statement, photo, or video since. Meantime, a federal appeals court has dealt a decisive blow to Florida's efforts to restrict what professors can say about race and gender in the classroom. The 11th Circuit ruled the state's Stop Woke Act violated the First Amendment.
2: The 11th Circuit ruled that the state's Stop Woke Act violated the First Amendment. Adriana Novoa is a professor of Latin American history at the University of South Florida. She says the lawsuit started with a student.
3: I'm very proud of this effort, mostly because we did it with students. This challenge was an idea of a student of mine and a group, the First Amendment Forum that they created at USF. You know, it was a learning experience for me, which is great when your students teach you something.
2: The court ruled that Florida's attempt to control what professors teach was an unconstitutional pall of orthodoxy. The law banned instruction suggesting that a person is privileged or oppressed based on race, sex, or national origin. Governor Ron DeSantis has defended such policies as necessary to prevent what he calls indoctrination. The 11th Circuit rejected the state's argument that professors are government employees whose speech can be controlled, noting the First Amendment trusts students to figure it out for themselves. I'm Tramell Gomes.
1: And legislation is advancing in the Michigan State Senate. It would provide universal free breakfast and lunch to all public school students.
4: Supporters say the program helps reduce food insecurity while saving families hundreds of dollars a year. Senator Dana Polhenke, who sponsored the bill, says making the program permanent would give parents peace of mind, and it could save them between $800 and $1,000 in yearly expenses per child.
5: Parents like it, too, because it's one less thing to have to concern yourself with. I think it's a big win for everybody, and it's why it's so wildly popular.
4: However, some lawmakers have expressed concerns about making free school meals permanent, arguing the money could instead be directed toward other education priorities, such as improving reading and math scores or increasing funding for classrooms. Polhenke contends the program would cost less than 1% of Michigan's school aid budget. Crystal Blair reporting.
1: This is Public News Service. After the Congress decided not to extend a program meant to help families pay for health insurance, the number of people enrolled in Affordable Care Act coverage dropped by 3 million. That's according to new data from the Trump administration.
6: Even more challenges are expected when the biggest cuts to Medicaid under the Republican signature One Big Beautiful Bill Act take effect in January. Adam Fox with the Colorado Consumer Health Initiative says unless new funds are generated, tens of thousands of Coloradans could lose access to health care.
7: We've already seen cuts to maternity wards in a few hospitals in rural areas. I think we could see even more reduction in services or outright closures of facilities because of the cuts in HR1.
6: The Trump administration says the drop in enrollment is a result of efforts to end fraud. But according to a KFF report, people stopped enrolling when the cost of insurance skyrocketed after enhanced premium tax credits expired. I'm Eric Galatas.
1: The summertime provides an opportunity to ensure school-age kids have access to diverse literature. Arnadia Romligon reports, according to the American Libraries Magazine, experts recommend at least 15 to 30 minutes of reading daily during the summer to prevent learning loss.
8: Staying consistent with summer reading can help keep students engaged and ready to learn when they return to school in the fall, notes Erica Clay with the Ohio Education Association.
9: The other thing that we know is when students continue to read over the summer, it reinforces what they learn throughout the year. It continues to help build their vocabulary over the summer.
8: Analysis from the Pew Research Center shows fewer 9 and 13-year-olds are reading for fun. In 2020, around 4 in 10 9-year-old students said they read for fun almost every day, down from 53% in 2012.
1: We head finally to Connecticut, a state struggling to provide access to gender-affirming care for young people. It has been almost a year since Connecticut Children's Medical Health Center and Yale New Haven Health ended their gender-affirming care programs for patients under 19.
10: This came after the Centers for Medicare and Medicaid attempted to withhold funding for hospitals providing this kind of care to minors. Connecticut and 20 other states sued to overturn the rules, but Melissa Combs with the OUT Accountability Project says the damage is done.
11: We know that 1,000 patients were displaced, and we know 33% of them found care elsewhere in the state. Anecdotally, we know that remaining 67%, many of them are going out of state to Massachusetts, Vermont, Maine.
10: State lawmakers' questions about program closures have gone unanswered. Combs says Connecticut can look to other states like New York, Massachusetts, and California, which have dedicated funding for a network of gender-affirming care centers available to young people. I'm Edwin J. Vieira.
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12: Welcome to 2026 Talks, where we're following our democracy in historic times.
13: Over the past couple days, I have faced some very serious allegations, and I just want to make it clear, this is all false. The things that have been claimed did not happen. And for that reason, we are suspending campaign operations.
12: Insurgent Maine progressive Graham Plattner is suspending his bid for the Senate. A rape accusation collapsed what had been remarkable support, and state Democrats were already jockeying to find replacement. They have until the 27th to name a new candidate. President Donald Trump took an older Air Force One home from a NATO summit in Turkey and sent the newer Qatari-donated aircraft to tour military bases in Europe. The Qatari jet has weaker security and communications, more pressing with the Iran ceasefire collapsing. Trump repeated that he's the country's, quote, number one target, but dismissed concerns.
14: The life of a president is very dangerous. You don't make it. But I don't really care because I'm doing my job.
12: Iran has attacked commercial shipping in the Strait of Hormuz, and the U.S. struck more than 80 Iranian military installations. Tracking sites show the vital waterway as essentially closed. Oil prices jumped and stocks fell. The administration is denying federal disaster aid for February snowstorms in New York, New Jersey, Massachusetts, and Rhode Island. The White House says politics played no role and that it's just applying a stricter review process. The governors in New York and Massachusetts plan to appeal, arguing there is a pattern of rejecting aid for blue states. Kentucky Governor Andy Beshear is urging 84-year-old Republican Senator Mitch McConnell to update Kentuckians on his health after weeks in the hospital. Beshear says voters deserve transparency about McConnell's ability to serve. McConnell's office has not responded, and his absence could complicate Senate work on defense spending. New reaction today to a federal appeals court ruling part of Florida's Stop Woke Act violates free speech. University of South Florida Professor Adriana Novoa hails the decision.
3: I'm very proud of this effort, mostly because we did it with students. This challenge was an idea of a student of mine and a group, the First Amendment Forum, that they created.
12: The 11th Circuit says the state cannot restrict how race and gender are taught in public colleges and universities. A new poll finds strong support for Pennsylvania's Beagle Bill, which would allow dogs and cats used in research to be adopted when they are healthy enough. Kristen Tullow with Humane World for Animals says many research animals never get that chance.
15: This is really important. The majority of these animals will be killed once the experiments on them have ended. Senate Bill 381 gives these dogs and cats the opportunity for adoption after the experiments have ended.
12: I'm Joe Ullery for Pacifica Network and Public News Service. 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
0: Welcome to Local Morning Edition on WOJB. I'm your host, DJ Whale, a.k.a. Cloudman. Thanks for tuning in. If you just tuned in, we did public news service with 2026 Talks and Daily Report. The big name news and the big name guys, let's fine tooth a little bit, shall we? An article posted by MS Now. Where is Mitch McConnell? Is he alive? Is he part of the next world? Is he weakened at Bernie's? Where is Mitch McConnell? Where is the turtle man? My personal question, listeners, hopefully we can find out some answers. 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
17: Two demands tonight for answers about the health of Senator Mitch McConnell. More than 3 weeks after he was hospitalized for reasons that, quite frankly, still haven't been made public. In the new letter, Kentucky Governor Andy Beshear is calling on McConnell to, quote, fully update Kentuckians on his health. And just moments ago, Donald Trump said this. We should note the White House provided that audio to the news media. MS Now has reached out to McConnell's office for comment. We have not heard back.
18: Look, was it yesterday that it seemed like everybody and their mother in the Republican Party apparatus had a 20-minute conversation with Mitch McConnell? Now, shout out to the staff and the comms people because they're like, make sure you say it was good and he had good things to say. But is it true that people have been speaking to Senator McConnell? And I think that this matters for one, because he's being paid by the taxpayers.
19: Yeah.
18: But also two, I just keep going back to the fact that on June 14th, he went to the hospital and he has not missed a paycheck. Mm. He is getting the health care that he needs. And there are a lot of Americans across this country where that is not their reality in their situation.
19: Yeah, I agree.
18: And it should be.
19: I agree. And someone else who said it on our air is Barbara Boxer. I want to play what she said. I thought it was really poignant.
20: This is a public office. We don't work in the private sector. And you need to just get out there with the truth. And I am stunned at what has been going on. And I don't think that the people should stand for it.
19: Obviously, when you have a medical condition like this, there are HIPAA issues. But when you take into account that this is such a public office with millions of Kentuckians and their votes at stake here, there needs to be more disclosure, quite frankly. And you know, I'm not of this opinion that there's a massive conspiracy to hold it back, because it's not like the Democrats would gain anything in this case.
18: Andy Beshear, couldn't he appoint whoever he
19: wanted? Well,
18: the Kentucky
19: legislature says it has to be Republican. They changed the law.
18: Right. Oh,
19: so it's possibly like a special election that could happen,
18: and then maybe Massey could get involved in there.
19: But it's not like a Supreme Court seat. Mm. So there is a little bit different there.
17: If the Senate vacancy were to occur before August 3rd, then they would hold a special election.
19: Yeah.
17: After August 3rd, then it would go to the general election
19: in November.
17: Yeah. And that's what folks on the Republican side are trying to control for, so that they don't have a situation where all of a sudden they're now thrust into a special
18: election.
17: But
18: what
17: election.
18: Does that mean? Do the Republican side know something about what's going on with Mitch McConnell?
17: Well, of course they do. Of course they know what's going on. I mean, the Senate office is not operating in isolation from the Senate committee or from the Republican caucus. They're just not telling you. And that's unfortunate, because, you know, I think Senator Boxer's right that, you know, the standard should be, as we saw people falling all over themselves about my buddy Tom Kaine and his absence from the House chamber, rightly so, making inquiries, what's wrong? You have a public trust that you have with the people of your state, but also with the country, since we pay your salary,
18: yes.
17: Right?
18: Yeah.
17: And I think that's an important piece. I don't understand why we're now in this space where the health of these members is somewhat sacrosanct and a big, you know,
19: especially
17: state
19: not
17: secret.
19: In this era, not in this digital era. This is a double standard.
18: Can we just say it's a double standard? I really do feel like. Remember Lloyd Austin when he was the Secretary of Defense, and every single day people were asking about Lloyd Austin.
19: Right.
18: NIH. So yeah, there has been a number of occurrences on the Republican side of the aisle where members are gone. Who was that member that was gone for more than 100 days at one point and nobody knew, and come to find out he died?
17: Right.
18: You know what I'm saying? And so
19: Kate Granger was in that situation. Yeah.
18: The media apparatus needs to ask itself why they're a little more hesitant to ask about our Republican friends.
0: Again, an article posted by MS Now. Where is Mitch McConnell? Let's just think about it this way, listeners. If you are Mitch McConnell's office, you are part of the office that's managing his social media and all of that, right? If he's alive and kicking, wouldn't it be the easiest thing in the world to take a picture and be like, here he is, he's totally fine? I'm just saying, it's the easiest thing in the world to do if you are actually working for that man. So the fact that they haven't done that yet, and it's been 3 weeks, and let's do the numbers, let's do the math, an 84-year-old man has a cardiac arrest or has a cardiac event, that's not looking good to start with, listeners. So again, what do you think the odds are? We're going to get a death announcement for Mitch McConnell on August 4th, the day after, when they can no longer use his death as a means to remove him from his seat? That's my personal guess, at least. Well, let's take a listen here. What's going on elsewhere in the world? Well, this is probably bad news for the rest of us. As living costs soar, more retirees head back to work. What do you think of that, listeners? I know personally a couple people who did retire a few years ago. Now they're back at it due to the cost of living. Take a listen, an article posted by PBS NewsHour.
2: Cost of living continues to rise in the United States. People are finding it more and more difficult to make ends meet. And older Americans are feeling it more than most.
21: And as Paul Salmon reports, that's forcing many retirees to unretire.
22: How you doing?
23: 71-year-old Christine drinks. The first face folks see in a veteran support group just outside Atlanta.
24: Did you ever expect to be working at this
22: age? No. No. Absolutely not.
24: Never even thought of it?
22: No. Not at all.
24: Do you feel put upon that you have to work?
22: Yes.
24: You think it's unfair?
22: It is, most definitely. I mean, you work all your life, so this is what you look forward to, retirement. And you're thinking that you're going to be okay. You had called and needed help with...
23: Drinks retired in Maryland a couple of years ago to come down to Georgia to care for her 96-year-old mom.
22: From back in my mom's day, you were okay. Because they got to retire at a very early age. And they got to retire and enjoy their life. That's not like that anymore. Mm-mm. It's just too much with the price of everything. It's very, very difficult out here for elderly people. And it's really sad that we were put in that boat. But that's where we are.
23: Right. Her Social Security doesn't cover the new cost of living. So I asked,
24: do you have savings?
22: Yes.
24: Are you drawing it down?
22: Yes. Oh, am I?
24: How long before it goes away?
22: I don't know. I'm trying to, you know, curtail the best I can. Trying.
23: For the elderly, as for most unretirees, financial insecurity is the driver. Though folks also return to work for so-called good reasons, like a sense of purpose. But mainly...
25: Right now, when it's hard to find a job, when you have... high inflation, you're going to tend to see people unretire for the bad reasons.
23: Moreover, says economist Jeffrey Sanzenbacher,
25: people who have to unretire for economic reasons can be a lot less choosy. So they're going to come back to whatever they can find, and they're probably going to make less than they did before, and probably not because they're taking a job they like more.
23: Stories of older Americans working, all the rage online. Like 78-year-old food delivery driver Richard Pulley. He came out of retirement when his wife lost her job in an economy with inflation at its highest rate since April 2023.
26: I have cut down on buying for anything at all that is not really necessary, like basic things, food, hygiene, cleaning items.
23: Orlando-based Myrna Colombo feels the economic pressure, too. Unretired at age 63, now working as a nurse's aide, she makes between $12 and $16 an hour. When do you think you'll be able to retire? For real?
26: I don't see it. Number one, I have to be very realistic at the current status. I don't see it.
23: Ever?
26: No, I do not see it. I have to go back to work because of medical expenses, bills.
23: Same for Richard Lubinsky in Northern Florida, an environmental administrator now making $75,000 a year.
27: Health insurance was pretty expensive, and my wife and I both definitely need insurance. We've got chronic conditions that require regular care. My father-in-law's health declined, and we spent a considerable amount of money in his end-of-life care, so by the time, after all of that, most of my retirement savings was gone. So I started looking for work.
23: More than half of Americans say they can't afford medications and needed health care, a five-year low, even though Americans have been retiring later.
25: There was a long trend towards earlier and earlier retirements as people had pensions and as Social Security came online. And that started to flip in the 90s, and so we've seen about a two-year increase since the turn of the century.
23: But landing a job for retirees returning to work? No piece of cake.
22: It took me over 2 years. Jobs look at you like you don't have a whole lot of life left for me to hire you.
23: The unretirement rate actually peaked in 2022, in part because of a strong job market post-pandemic. But says The Economist, compared to so much of the recent past,
25: now we have a rising cost of living and not necessarily as many job openings. And that's what's going to be something I'm really keeping an eye on is, can people unretire even if they want to? Back then, they wanted to, they could.
23: Our final unretiree, 80-year-old Anita Sawyer, a $7.25 an hour receptionist at the courthouse in Cuthbert, Georgia.
4: I was working at Sewing Factory up in Cuthbert. Made curtains, bedspreads.
23: After the factory closed,
4: I've done different things. Really retired in 2005.
5: Why did you go back to work?
4: Because I needed the money. I needed that extra money to survive on.
5: What would you do to the house, for example, if you had more money?
4: I'd have a lot of done stuff in like my bathroom and my kitchen. I would like to be able to go somewhere for a couple of days just to get away, just to have a fun day and just to get out.
5: But you're not thinking of going to like Italy or something?
4: No, no. I don't want to go over there. No.
5: What about another state?
4: Well, Alabama.
6: That's it.
23: Okay. Back in northern Georgia, I asked Christine Drinks to sum up.
22: A lot of people want to be just retired, but they can't. And I know people who are doing some really strenuous jobs, like in the factory, doing things that they haven't done before.
5: How hard is it on them physically?
22: They go to work, and when they come home from work, they fix their dinner and they go to bed. And then they're up in the morning doing the same thing all over, 5 days a week.
23: Drinks consoles one elderly friend in particular.
5: What does she say to you on the phone when you talk?
22: She cries a lot.
5: Crying about the fact that she has to work in a factory?
22: Yeah, that she's really upset. She's exhausted. So, you know, we talk and I try to pep her up. And because, honey, I said, you're not the only one. There's a lot of people going through this.
23: And more every day, it seems, in what's becoming a cliche. An America harder and harder for so many to afford. For the PBS NewsHour, Paul Solomon.
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0: Again, an article posted by PBS NewsHour talking about the living costs soaring and more retirees are heading back to work. Well, listeners, I can say for certain on the local level, I've seen quite a few people that I know for sure retired. Well, they're back at it now, unfortunately, due to the cost of living. So it's not just you, it's all of us, I feel, unfortunately. 8:23 at WOJB Studios, and we are joined in studio by Ann Larson from the Sherman Weiss Community Library. How is it going, Ann?
8: Oh, very good. Thank you for having me.
0: All right, love
8: talking with you.
0: Welcome to the program. What are we talking about today, Ann? What's going on at the library?
8: We have got so much. I gave you the July calendar, and Everyone can get a hold of that also on our website, weisscommunitylibrary.com. And today, it's geared toward children 4 to 11, but I see plenty of adults enjoying our Thursday morning programs that start at 10:30. And today we have pint-sized polkas.
0: Very cool. My buddy Mark would be appreciative of that. My friend Mark has been playing polka at the bowling alley since we were about 14. And, well, we're going on 40 now, and he's still doing it. At least it fits him now. But,
8: well, it'd be good. I think they'll even do they'll get the kids interacting. I think they're going to do the chicken dance, some trivia, sing-alongs. It should be, and they'll do name the tune. Should be a lot of good fun for the kids and for the parents. And we always have a lot of grandparents bringing their grandkids in, too.
0: All right, listeners, if you like DJ Shotsky's polka program here on WOJB, you should go check out the library today. Pint-sized polkas are there. Go show the kids how it's done.
8: Yeah. So I'll just briefly go the other Thursday program. So the next Thursday is Isaiah the Magician. I mean, who can beat watching a magician, you know?
0: Right.
8: Always great entertainment. Then the next week, we have Pam Corcoran, the puppeteer. I've probably had her here for like six times over like 18 years. So she's very popular, very good. She lets the kids see behind the scenes and exactly how the puppets work. And then the final Thursday morning for summer reading, we have Dinosaur Dimensions.
0: Oh, wow. What's that one about?
8: So it's robotics kind of entertainment, and I'm sure he's going to talk about dinosaurs. On our flyer for him, we've got a dinosaur coming out of an egg.
0: Oh, wow.
8: So good entertainment, but educational entertainment for the kids. And, of course, you can't beat the price, especially like what you were just leading to right before this. This is all free, guys.
0: Yep.
8: Everything at the library is free.
0: And I've been a big fan of the library for many years. Since I was a little young man, I've been going to the library for a long time. Anne actually knows me from the library. I'm quite a voracious reader, so it's kind of funny running into her here at WOJB. It's always, it's like they say, it's you never know who's in your community. You run into them in another spot in time, another place. So it's always fun to see you, Anne.
8: Yeah, always fun to see you, too. I know. I miss seeing you. You got to get in more often.
0: I know. I'm a little more busy these days. I had a lot of time back in the day.
8: Hey, totally understand. But talk about busy, and I know you used to read quite thick books. We've got a new book club. It's called Short Form Book Society Meeting, and it's actually run by us. It's one of our staff members, Sean Jensen. And it's the next meeting is on the 30th, July 30th at 6 p.m. And this book club, they talk quite a bit about the book club. I went to the first one. It was very good. This time, come to the library, pick up a Virginia Woolf novel. It's a short novel. It is A Room of One's Own.
0: Okay.
8: So come on out there and also talking outdoors, we partner with the Cable Natural History Museum, and starting tomorrow morning, we have the Junior Naturalist Program. The Cable Naturalist Museum comes in and does that from 10 a.m. till noon. You can drop off your kids, and this one is geared toward, that is for K through 6th grade, kids going into those grades. You'll have games, art, and outdoor exploration, and all you have to do is RSVP at the museum by either going to their website, cablemuseum.org/events, or calling them at 715-798-3890, just so they can get a head count.
0: Mm-hmm.
8: But it is at the library, and it is free.
0: Awesome.
8: So it's a great program. And yesterday, we just had the Little Naturalist. So that's for a little bit younger.
0: Mm-hmm.
8: And that's from 10 a.m. to 11:30 a.m. Same type of thing. Go on their website or give them a call. And yesterday, they were petting bunnies and chicks and turkeys. So great event for, you know, the kids. Usually, they go outside. Yesterday, they were inside because of the way the weather was. A little bit wet to be exploring.
0: Right, definitely.
8: Yeah, and who knew how long those storms are going to be.
0: Exactly. Mother Nature kind of does what she wants to do, and we just kind of fit ourselves in the best we can with her.
8: Exactly. And so every summer, we've got some scavenger hunts. We just finished a dinosaur scavenger hunt throughout downtown Hayward. But now what we have is a BioBlitz scavenger hunt.
0: Mm-hmm.
8: So it's kind of cool. We want you guys going out there, enjoying the outdoors from July 1st through the 31st. Take pictures of plants, insects, and animals, either at the Library Nature Trail, Hospital Trails, Town of Hayward Recreational Forest, or Hatchery Creek. What you do is you upload your photos to the iNaturalist Project, and this is all on our website.
0: Mm-hmm.
8: And you can turn it in for a chance to win a $10 Quick Trip gift card and a $15 Little Bear Nutrition gift certificate. And so the first 35 to hand in their forms from August 1st through 7th are going to receive a free water bottle for each participant while supplies last. So, and the tutorial on how to download or upload, I should say, the iNaturalist Project is on our website. Or give us a call and we could help you through it.
0: Yeah, very cool. Look at the schedule. You guys have a wide variety of programming for all ages, it looks like. So you got something for the indoor people, something for the outdoor people. I like that. A lot of variety
8: exactly.
0: here.
8: Exactly. And what's cool is, too, still on our library trail behind there, we have a scavenger hunt for people to learn the Ojibwe words for local animals,
0: mm-hmm.
8: like bear and everything like that. And indoors, we always have a scavenger hunt also. We have an I Spy tank. We have a vote for this or that. We have a Can You Guess board. Plenty of things to do inside, especially on a rainy day. We even have games you can check out.
0: Well, very cool. That's yeah. something new, yeah.
8: Yeah, so that's kind of new. So plenty of things for the kids. We always have story time on Tuesdays at 10:15 a.m., and that's partnering with Northwest Connection Family Resources. And also on our trails in the back, we have a new story walk. Okay. We try to do it every week. We were supposed to do it yesterday, but it didn't work out. Hopefully,
0: the weather kind of had something to do with that, I'm guessing.
8: A little bit. Exactly, exactly. So we try to change it up, but it's great. I love kids' picture books. And you can enjoy the beautiful trail behind the library.
0: Oh, yeah, I make it about once or twice a year. I walk that trail. It's a good trail. I like that trail. I like walking out to the pond there, seeing all the ducks and stuff. That yeah. one year, actually, there was a deer in the pond there. That was kind of fun. So.
8: Oh, really? In the pond?
0: Yeah, I was sitting there.
8: Pretty good.
0: Yeah, his little hooves in the pond drinking water, so I thought that was cool.
8: Yeah, yeah. Plenty of wildlife in the back. And we always have take-and-make kits for ages 4 to 11, and we have some take-and-make kits also for ages 0 to 4. We're also at the farmer's market on Monday morning. So we're handing out different things there. We're there with friends of the library. Yesterday on all Wednesdays, 10:30 to 2, mm-hmm. if you're having problems with your phone, with your computer,
0: laptop,
8: iPad,
0: anything,
8: come on in. And we have Click and Learn. Jake is there to help you out. Take advantage of that. We have plenty of people.

0: can be. Yep. You think, oh, it's nothing. It really is something. But stop in, you know, take advantage of a resource. I know me, I always need, I'll exercise tomorrow. You know, I need a date and time to try to commit there.
1: Very true. I'm glad I got back into my fishing, because if not, that was me a couple years ago. So that's probably why I'm not doing more reading. I'm more fishing these days.
0: Well, that's good.
1: Yep.
0: Yeah, so the other thing we have going on, we've partnered with 4-H, and we have what's called Experiment Explorers, and that is geared for children's 10 to 13. They do explore different resources. They'll do paleontology, kind of like dig through a chocolate chip cookie, how many chocolate chips, all different sorts of things. Again, a little bit of learning with a lot of fun. Encourage you to take advantage of that. And then on the 20th, we have our building crew. I forgot to say, Experiment Explorers are 1:30 to 3:30, and that'll be this month. It's on the 13th and 27th.
1: Mm-hmm.
0: Then on the 20th, we have our building crew at 1:30, and that's geared for ages probably more 4 through 18. People mm-hmm. are welcome. It is our former Lego club.
1: Okay.
0: So what we do is we give them a challenge, and we let them build for 40 minutes, and then we have it on display. Right now it's in our magazine section on top. These kids get pretty creative. Well, I'll tell you that.
1: I believe it. My son was in woodworking last year, and I was really shocked at some of the stuff they were doing. They did some really cool projects. They did like a multi-hued chessboard and a functional birdhouse. I believe he made a toolbox, all sorts of cool things. So, like I said, it beats what we were making in ninth grade 20 years ago, so that's pretty cool.
0: Yeah, so it's a cool day. Let's see. So you were talking about retirees. Once a month, we have Medicare come in, actually.
1: Yep.
0: It's actually MediQuest, sorry, not Medicare.
1: Mm-hmm.
0: But it's Margaret Winter from MediQuest. And this month, on the 14th at 10:30 a.m., she'll be talking about the ABCDs of Medicare. So she's usually at the library presenting something, helping people out once a month. Stay tuned. There's all different things. And I know it's tough to go in to go see her. So go in, go see her, you know, before anybody has to switch to Medicare.
1: Exactly. It's a good thing to get on and jump on this before you need it, so to speak.
0: Exactly. Like, yep. Exactly. It's a lot more detailed than you think to fill out a form.
1: Yeah, so. I was looking at some research last year for the open market. And, man, my head was spinning, so... Because my child is aging out of Medicare, so I got to join.
0: Yeah. Oh,
1: join them. Yeah, I get to join the masses next year. Oh, no. That'll be fun.
0: Yeah, so.
1: So I will be there.
0: Yeah, totally. So, and then, you know, our theme this year is Unearth Your Story. Well, what better story than your ancestry? And we have two this summer. One is on the 20th at 10 a.m., and the other one is on the 21st at 6 p.m. Come on in. It's a free one-hour seminar. You'll discover the basics of genealogy research and learn how to trace your family tree and unlock fascinating details about your ancestry. So always a good thing to find out where you came from, right?
1: Definitely. And again, the information we're reading from, listeners, you can find it online, weisscommunitylibrary.com. The form we're reading from has got the July schedule there, so you can kind of look for yourself and see what might line up for you for all of your needs, whether it's talking about Medicaid or you want to take the kids in for some fun stuff, or you want to be a junior naturalist. You got a young man, young woman there who's ready to go out in the outdoors, or you're ready for them to go out in the outdoors. Hit them up. Like I said, the library is here to help out your community. Be part of the community. Listeners, what we're here for.
0: Yeah, and, you know, we're always worried living in the gorgeous Northland about our land, forests, and waters. Well, we have Dr. Michael Dombeck. He was a former director of the Bureau of Land Management, and he was also the chief of U.S. Forest Service. He'll be here on July 23rd at 6 p.m., and this is in partnership with the Sawyer County Historical Society. So he will review the major conservation successes over this country's 250-year history, and also the challenges we face this century, which we know are quite a few.

0: Oh, yes.
1: And there's quite a few up here. He's going to focus on the Chippewa and Namekagon headwaters, which is right here in our homeland, and the ever-changing northern Wisconsin lands, forests, and waters. He's going to discuss the opportunities that lie ahead and the importance of everyone's participation and stewardship in caring for the land for future generations. Because I sure would love to have grandkids up here and being able to enjoy it when they're adults. So.
0: Exactly. You know, it's like everybody thinks about what the rules don't necessarily make sense, but the rules aren't necessarily for you. They're for the future generations. If we all take care of it, everybody gets to enjoy it longer, basically. It's kind of the way I look at that, because I have a friend now. Well, like I said, I'm getting older, so my friends are kind of getting kids now, and they're like,
1: yeah,
0: why is that law there? Why do I have to do that? It's not necessarily about you, man. It's, you know, if you follow the law, your kids can continue to enjoy what you're enjoying right now.
1: Exactly. Yeah. I'd love to continue calling this area God's country, you know?
0: Mm-hmm.
1: Yeah. And a little bit different, more on the computer side again. We partnered with the Superior Choice Credit Union and the City of Hayward. We're going to have a fraud prevention seminar. There'll be two presentations on the 20th at 1 p.m. and then again at 6 p.m. So we're hoping to get, you know, if you're working, come to the 6 p.m. If you're not, 1 p.m.
0: And that is a very good thing, because all of the fraudulent calling is on the rise.
1: Oh, yeah.
0: I actually ran a story on Local Morning Edition about 3 days ago talking about they had passed a law in the Senate that makes it easier for overseas companies to get local phone numbers.
1: Really?
0: Because my phone has gotten about 8 different new 715 numbers calling my number, but when you pick it up, they are not local at all. So keep an eye on that, listeners. Like I said, fraud is definitely on the rise when it comes to your phone fraud.
1: Oh, it definitely is, because we still have a landline at home.
0: Yep.
1: But we actually disconnected it, because from 6 to 8 o'clock, I think we would get calls every 5 minutes. You can even sit and eat dinner. So we kind of unplug it, and it's there in case, you know, we have cell phones, but where we live.
0: I mean, like I said, my cell phone, almost nobody has this number, and yet my phone rings nonstop. I'm doing a show here, and I'm like, nobody, that's, you know.
1: Well, and then the emails.
0: Yep,
1: you know,
0: that too, yep.
1: I had something about, oh, there's something wrong with the credit card you gave us. Exactly. So,
0: yep.
1: So please come. We've had quite a few of these, but unfortunately, the attendance isn't great. I think more people need to come to this, because I know we've had people come after they've been scammed.
0: Yep. So it's kind of fraud prevention, kind of help yourself out, listeners. Go be well informed. This way you can be assured when someone calls you and claims there's something, you know they're not.
1: Exactly. And then a little fun we have every month. We have what's called Bingo and Belonging, and we partner with Justice Point. And that is on July 28th from 5 to 7 p.m. All ages are welcome. I've seen kids, I've seen parents, grandparents, everything in between. It's free rounds of bingo at the library, and winners receive a gift card to local businesses. And I know the gift cards range from $5 to $15, so depending on, you know, what bingo game they play. They'll do a T, an I, you know, traditional bingo, cover the full square, all different things. So, and Will, you'll be seeing something different if you do come into the library.
0: Okay, what do we got?
1: Well, I got a grant for the library, and we've purchased 3 study pods.
0: Oh, very nice.
1: Yeah, so right now I only have 2 in place. We have 1 single and 1 double, and I have to write up the rules for it.
0: Okay.
1: You walk in there and it smells like a new car.
0: Very fancy.
1: Very fancy, and it's very comfortable. I've had people sit in. It's not claustrophobic. It's glass. It's really nice. The double has a table. And again, great for Zoom calls, meetings, and everything like that. So that increases our study room space from 2, right now 4, it'll be up to 5 in the next month or so. So come on in. I know people are looking for places to do their Zoom, to do schoolwork. And fortunately and unfortunately, our library is more of a community center, so it's not quiet all the time. So these study rooms are, they're not sound completely soundproof.
0: But they go a long way towards cutting out a lot of the background noise.
1: Exactly. Because you don't want to be totally soundproof, again, if an emergency happens. So hopefully people can stop by and
0: that's good
1: check
0: stuff.
1: Them out and start going in them next week.
0: I actually had a buddy come through the library a couple years back and finished out his HSED there. So, he'd be glad to hear that now because I remember he was kind of struggling with some of the noise back then. But he got through it. So it's awesome that you guys think about everyone in your community, everybody coming.
1: Right. Because a lot of, we have a lot of seniors and a lot of different people come in and they come in for the community.
0: Mm-hmm.
1: We may be the only person they talk to that week or that. It's amazing.
0: I always have a fun time when I come. There's usually someone reading the paper, a couple guys doing crossword puzzles, a couple of little guys in the back room kind of running around having fun in the kids section. So I always enjoyed the library. I always have enjoyed the library since I was little. So I'm glad that you guys are here doing what you guys do. It always brings a smile to my face, at least.
1: Yeah, and we always love seeing people enjoy themselves, so, yeah.
0: Alrighty, and let's take a little music break. We'll come back to your program here. Let's go to Group Love for Good Morning here on WOJB Local Morning Edition. Take a listen, listeners.

0: This is WOJB Reserve, Wisconsin, community-powered radio from the Couderay. Good morning, listeners. This is Local Morning Edition. I'm your host, DJ Will, a.k.a. Cloudman. Thanks for tuning in. Group love there with Good Morning on the Local Morning Edition program. I am joined in the studio this morning by Ann Larson, our resident librarian over at Sherman and Ruth Weiss Community Library. How's it going, Ann?
1: Oh, good, Will. Thank you for having me on.
0: Awesome. So we took a little music break there, but what are we talking about now that we're back from the break? What's going on at the library this summer?
1: Well, you know, I missed out on explaining the whole thing. Is every year we have a summer reading program. There is still time for you to sign up. And we don't have it just for kids. It's for ages 0 to 100 plus. I mean, if you've got kids at home or you just enjoy reading or you're a grandparent, what better example than you yourself reading and even listening, you know, on audiobook, nothing wrong with that, or you reading to your child. All that counts toward our reading. We both have a paper copy that you can pick up at home, but we encourage you, we have an app called Beanstack, where it keeps track of your minutes. For you to, quote-unquote, end the program, you need to read 420 minutes. I bet you will. Normally, you would have done that in 2 days.
0: That's a good possibility.
1: But, so super easy. A lot of people have finished it. And there's prizes along the way. We have also weekly prizes. If you enter your minutes in every week into this app, you're entered in to win a weekly prize, a possibility. And at the end of, well, toward the end of the program or along the program, you can put your virtual, I'll call it tickets, kind of in for grand prizes. And we've partnered with some great people. You've got, if for adults, you've got an L&M Fleet Supply gift card. For family, we've got some passes to Great Lakes Aquarium. Also, just for signing up, you can get a free day pass to Jack Links.
0: There you go.
1: Aquatic Center. I mean, you know, have the whole family sign up and you all can have a one full day at Jack Link's.
0: It beats the personal pan pizza I used to get for my reading program, and yeah, I was in fifth grade, so yeah, that's definitely an upgrade, listeners.
1: Yeah, so there's a lot of things. We even have golf. We have Hayward Mercantile, a gift card. We've got Hayward Golf Course, and throughout their other sponsors have given us money. We partner with Northwest Connection. The Hayward School System helps us out. Terry and Dick Feister, Eddie's on Third, totally Lynn Marie's Candies, Lake Kids, the Hayward Cinema, Anglers, Hayward Fishing Company, and then the Little Bear also that I talked about earlier. Lots and lots of different things going on. And I had mentioned, it's not all reading. We also want you to come to the library so you can get a badge, if you want to call it that, for attending events. So, and a lot of this is not possible because all our programming is through donations. That is not in our budget.
0: I can relate. I can relate as well.
1: So if we get donors, we can do a lot of awesome things. Our budget is pretty much bare bones. So thanks to the Friends of the Library, also all the donors, all the businesses and all the private donors that help us out. Apple Awards helped us with the Take and Make kits.
0: Oh, wow. Very cool.
1: So a lot of different things. Also, the Hayward Library Foundation. They are selling car wash gift cards at Quick Trip.
0: Oh, wow.
1: You get 5 ultimate washes for $40.
0: That's a good deal.
1: So stop by the library for that. So a lot of different things. Want to thank everybody for coming out on the 13th for our Celebrate Your Library. It was more profitable than last year. Always
0: awesome.
1: Great. See it building and growing. And we were just with Marketplace as the roundup in June. I haven't heard how much. So, and we're also going to start selling library merchandise again.
0: Hey, there we go.
1: So we got baseball hats, t-shirts, things like that, sweatshirt. We'll be starting this week. All different things just to, you know, get a penny here and there. Helps us out with our programming and all the improvements that need to be done at the library.
0: Very excellent. Very excellent. As I look at my library card on my keys right now, yep, I rock the library card everywhere. So
1: yeah, awesome. And you know, Will, that's good at 30 libraries here in Northwest Wisconsin.
0: Yep, I am familiar. Like I said, I used to go to the WISCAT. I was the WISCAT guy when I used to show up.
1: well, that you extend even further. Madison, North Dakota, South Dakota, the 30 libraries are just every week.
0: Oh, wow.
1: Get delivery from 30 libraries 3 days a week.
0: Yep, I remember you used to got me some books. I think I got a book from New Jersey from you one time.
1: I think you did.
0: Yeah, that was pretty amazing. I couldn't believe it. I was like, wow, a public library in New Jersey. That's cool.
1: Yeah, and nothing special for that. It's free too.
0: Yep. So that's very excellent. Like I said, the library has a lot of resources. Listeners, get out there and take a visit. Go visit them, talk to them, see what they can help you with. All sorts of things going on at the library every month. Again, if you need more information on what we're talking about today, WeissCommunityLibrary.com. They have an online schedule for the whole month of July on there. Kind of go on there and see what pops out at you, what interests you, so to speak. Again, a lot of programs we talked about this morning, gentle exercise, help with Medicaid, talking about fraud prevention seminars, something for the kids, outdoor programs, all sorts of programs available to you at the library here in Hayward. Don't be shy. They're friendly. They're very cool people, I can assure you.
1: Well, thank you, Will. Yeah, and talk about fundraiser. I think my assistant director just put something out on social media on further development with Colin Tingo.
0: Okay.
1: Because we've got our two trails, two hikers, one fundraiser. Matt Ostrander is doing the Ice Age Trail. He's taking a little break.
0: Okay.
1: He finished up in Portage. He'll be doing Portage kind of up toward Green Bay.
0: Yep.
1: Starting at around Labor Day or so. But Colin is doing the Continental Divide Trail.
0: Oof, that's a big one.
1: Yeah, oh, totally. He is, what did he just send us? That he's hiked the distance of the total Ice Age Trail.
0: Wow.
1: So he is in Colorado, probably going through Montana within the next week or so. So we're still taking, you know, donations or pledges for that. I believe we're up to, it's close to $8,000. Our goal is $10,000 for that. So
0: very cool. You guys are narrowing in on that. We like to hear that.
1: Yeah, so just a little teasers. We also have our personal memoir writing group.
0: Mm-hmm.
1: It's first Monday of the month. You've got Paul helping out, Paul Mitchell, who used to be editor of the paper.
0: Mm-hmm.
1: And it's a, you know, if you want to write your memoir, you don't have to be 80.
0: Right.
1: You know, because I'm not quite 80, but I start forgetting a few things even in the past. Start writing now. Your kids and grandkids, your son, will probably want to know what you did when you were younger.
0: Just add to it as you get older. Listen, just start now, though. You never know.
1: Exactly. So different prompts. There's no judgment there. Awesome to hear people's stories at this. So 1 to 3 p.m., first Monday of the month. And little teasers coming up, Will, is we actually have the Northwood String Quartet coming Wednesday, August 5th from 1 to 2 p.m. It's a classical chamber music concert and a special musical story time. All ages are welcome.
0: Very cool. I would actually go check that out. I play a little bit of classical on my patchwork programs, and people always ask me,
1: cool. Yeah.
0: You do classical. Like, I do a lot of things, listeners.
1: Yeah, that's awesome, Will. And then I know last year we had an outdoor play. We're doing one again on August 8th at 2 p.m. That's a Saturday. The play is called Creation, A Frankenstein Story, and it's written by local Monica Cross. It's a staged reading. And it's back in our outdoor classroom that afternoon. If there's bad weather, we'll do it inside. So, and it also goes along with a world premiere Wisconsin.
0: Very cool.
1: So, and then also that first week in August, Mike Kiam, I don't have the time in that, but Mike Kiam will be taking people along our library trail and learning a little bit more about local nature.
0: Very cool. Shout out to Mike Heim, my high school science teacher for many years there. I appreciate Mike a lot. I had a lot of fun in his class, so quite a few listeners out there probably had Mike at LCO as well. So, again, Mike Heim, we know Mike. We like Mike. Mike's a good guy.
1: Yeah, he's an awesome guy. Yeah, so, I mean, everything here is free. Your card is free. All we need to see is a local address and an ID. if your ID, if, you know, you're new to this area, you don't have, you have your old address on your ID, bring a piece of mail with your physical address. A PO won't do. We mm-hmm. need a physical address. So,
0: yep.
1: Yeah. So.
0: Excellent. All good information. And yet again, Ann Larson from the Sherman and Weiss Community Library here right in Hayward out on 77. Go check them out, listeners. Like I said, it's a good program, good building, always fun stuff going on. They got some nature trails right behind the library there. Go check them out. I usually go walk them right in the spring right away when it opens up. All right, Ann, we got 2 minutes. Anything else you want to say or shout out anybody while you're on the program? Any books you're reading that are really fun?
1: Now you've got me on the spot. Actually, I'm reading a WizCat.
0: Okay.
1: And that what a WizCat means is we take it out of the Wisconsin network, but mm-hmm. we do go, even like Will said, out to New Jersey, all different places. Anyway, it is on George the Fifth.
0: Oh, okay.
1: The former, well, who would he be for King Charles? One, two, like great-great-great-grandfather.
0: Oh, wow.
1: Yeah, of Charles. So, yeah, so just reading that, and I'm always listening to stuff, too. We have Libby, free audiobooks there.
0: Very cool.
1: Actually, a lot of people don't know on Libby, you can get magazines.
0: Oh, wow.
1: And it's really cool to, I mean, magazines you can't get physically anymore.
0: I just reread The Dark Tower again. I've got a friend doing the book on tape.
1: Are you? Oh, okay.
0: Yep, so he's having trouble reading, so like you said, you know, no problem, bust out the audiobook, and he's having a great time with it, so I think he's on book three, so.
1: I mean, a lot of them sound like radio shows now,
0: yep.
1: the old time, so it's like, you know, it's awesome, yeah.
0: Yeah.
1: So a lot of resources, Transparent, a language, if you're into crafts, we've got Creative Bug there, we also have Canopy, you can watch free movies. Great courses, kind of up your alley, I think, a little bit, Will.
0: Definitely.
1: A lot of free resources I'd love to have more people take advantage of.
0: Awesome. Ann Larson from the Sherman and Weiss Community Library, thank you for coming into the program today. That will do it for Local Morning Edition listeners. Thank you all for tuning in. And coming up now, Democracy Now! Here on WOJB. 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
1: They hit a couple of ships, and so we hit them much harder. When they hit, we hit 10 times harder. Anything that happens is going to be over very quickly, and we'll only make it safer, including for oil.
0: The U.S. and Iran have returned to open conflict, trading airstrikes for a second day. We'll talk to Iranian-American analyst Trita Parsi with the Quincy Institute. Then to Houston, where family and community are reeling after ICE agents shoot and kill Lorenzo Salgado Araujo, a 52-year-old father of three U.S. citizens.
2: I am Ronaldo Salgado, the oldest son of Lorenzo Salgado Araujo. I want to tell you about my dad. He was a hard-working family man who never wanted his name to be known by anyone outside of his family. He wanted nothing else in life but to provide for his wife and see his sons become great people.
0: We'll hear from his son, Ronaldo, and go to Houston for the latest. Then to the case of Geraldo Lunas Campos, a Cuban immigrant whose death in ICE custody was ruled a homicide. We'll look at a ProPublica Texas Tribune investigation called He Didn't Need to Die, how an immigration detention center repeatedly failed to address a mental health crisis. Finally, to Albania. Thousands have filled the streets to protest a luxury resort development deal with Jared Kushner and Ivanka Trump.
3: It's been too long with this kind of political culture, well, where the prime minister and the political parties of this country think they can do anything. There are no barriers to what they think is acceptable in politics.
0: It's called the Flamingo Revolution. Could it take the Albanian government down? All that and more coming up. Welcome to Democracy Now!, democracynow.org, The War and Peace Report. I'm Amy Goodman. The United States bombed Iran for a second consecutive night after President Trump declared the ceasefire over. Blasts were reported near the Bushehr nuclear power plant and in multiple cities across Iran, with the U.S. saying it struck 90 targets, including near the Strait of Hormuz. According to the Iranian Health Ministry, at least 14 people have been killed since the U.S. resumed bombing. Meanwhile, Iran says it's retaliated by attacking U.S. bases and strategic centers in Bahrain, Kuwait, and Qatar. And Jordan's military said it intercepted 8 missiles in its airspace. Iran's chief negotiator, Mohammad Bagher Ghalibaf, says the United States, quote, still hasn't learned that bullying and breaking promises are no longer cost-free, unquote. On Wednesday, President Trump spoke at the NATO summit in Turkey and threatened to strike Iran's civilian infrastructure, saying, quote, they really deserve it.
1: Their electric manufacturing facilities, right? Their electric plants where they make their electricity in there. We'll take them out. I don't want to do that, but if we have to, we'll take them out. They have desalinization plants. We'll take them out if we have to. I hate to do that. That's probably the one I would like not to do, at least. We attacked Kog Island last night. We knocked out a piece. I said, don't touch the oil.
0: President Trump was speaking alongside Ukrainian President Volodymyr Zelensky during the same news conference. Trump mistakenly confused Iran and Japan.
1: I told this story yesterday. We had 111 missiles shot by the Islamic Republic of Japan.
0: We'll have more on Iran after headlines with Quincy Institute Vice President Trita Parsi. The body of Iran's Supreme Leader Ayatollah Ali Khamenei is being laid to rest today at a shrine in the city of Mashhad. It's the culmination of a multi-day funeral procession that's drawn millions of mourners, including foreign dignitaries and at least 8 heads of state. On Wednesday, massive crowds joined funeral processions in Iraq's holy cities of Najaf and Karbala for Khamenei, who was killed in a U.S.-Israeli airstrike on February 28th, along with his daughter, son-in-law, daughter-in-law, and 14-month-old granddaughter. Israel's continuing its attacks on southern Lebanon with reports of heavy bombings in the town of Tebbi. On Wednesday, Lebanon's national news agency reported two men were killed in an Israeli drone strike in Nabatea, Israel's latest violation of its ceasefire deal with Lebanon. This follows an Israeli strike on Monday that killed four people, including public school principal Esperanza Gandor and her mother. Gandor had returned to Nabatea to check on repairs at her war-damaged home following months of displacement when Israel bombed her vehicle. In Gaza, health officials report at least nine Palestinians have been killed by Israeli airstrikes and gunfire over the last 24 hours. Among the victims, Ahmad Nasser Salim, a driver who was delivering food for the U.S.-based nonprofit World Central Kitchen. In Khan Yunis, an Israeli missile hit a tent for displaced people in the Almawasi area, killing at least four people, including a 10-year-old child. One survivor said he was asleep when the strikes hit.
4: We were staying in the tents on the understanding that this area was safe and people live in tents. By God, I was asleep when suddenly a missile struck. We came here and found the impact. There were martyrs and wounded. People were carrying them to ambulances and they loaded them onto carts and took them all to the hospitals. A friend of mine, whose tent was next to mine, was injured and his mother was injured too.
0: Meanwhile, human rights groups say a photo apparently taken by an Israeli soldier and shared on social media corroborates widespread reports of torture. The image shows a man stripped to his underwear, blindfolded and bound face down to a pole with his arms tied painfully behind his back. The soldier captioned the photo, "Good morning," in Hebrew, and later deleted the post. On Wednesday, Amnesty International appealed to U.S. Secretary of State Marco Rubio, asking him to secure the immediate and unconditional release of Dr. Hussama Bousafia. The prominent Palestinian pediatrician, director of Gaza's Kamel Edwan Hospital, has been held by Israel without charge since his abduction by Israeli troops 18 months ago. Amnesty says Bousafia faces an imminent threat to his life due to torture and medical neglect by his Israeli captors. It's calling on the State Department to bring the U.S. into compliance with the Leahy Law, which prohibits U.S. financial or military aid to foreign security forces that commit gross human rights abuses. To see our coverage of Dr. Bousafia, go to democracynow.org. Russian missiles and drones rain down on Ukraine's biggest cities overnight. Officials in Kyiv report three people were killed and several others injured among civilian sites. Hit was a 25-story residential high-rise. Elsewhere, Russian strikes killed four people in Odessa and three others in Kharkiv. Dozens were injured by the bombings. Elsewhere, Ukraine's military said its drones attacked three more Russian oil refineries, along with pipeline pumping stations and Russian tankers operating in the Black Sea. Ukraine's attacks on Russian energy sites have triggered acute fuel shortages. On Wednesday, the Kremlin announced a ban on diesel exports to support the domestic fuel market. Meanwhile, Ukrainian President Volodymyr Zelensky held a series of high-level meetings at the NATO summit in Ankara on Wednesday, including with President Trump, who said the U.S. plans to license Patriot missile technology to Ukraine. Trump also said the U.S. would support Ukraine's efforts to strike deeper inside Russian territory. Russia's foreign ministry denounced the decisions made at the NATO summit, saying they could lead to a catastrophe. At one point, President Trump called Zelensky President Putin. In Maine, Democratic Senate nominee Graham Plattner has suspended his campaign following a report he raped a former girlfriend in 2021. In recent days, most of Plattner's most high-profile supporters withdrew their endorsements, including Senators Bernie Sanders and Elizabeth Warren, as well as Congressmember Ro Khanna. Democrats had been hoping the populist Marine veteran and oysterman would unseat Republican Senator Susan Collins in November. In a video message posted Wednesday night, Plattner denied the rape allegations, said it was part of an effort to crush his campaign.
5: We live in a political system that is not built for normal people. It is a system that is built structurally to make sure that movements like ours cannot flourish. That if they begin to succeed, they can be crushed.
0: The main Democratic Party says it's planning a nominating convention of hundreds to choose a new Senate nominee. The party has until July 27th to name a candidate. Possible senatorial contenders include Maine Governor Janet Mills, Maine Secretary of State Shana Bellows, and Dr. Nirav Shah, a public health official who led Maine's response to COVID, as well as progressive Troy Jackson, a lifetime logger and former president of Maine State Senate. In other Senate news, questions continue to swirl about Kentucky Senator Mitch McConnell's health. He's been hospitalized since June 14th. McConnell heads the Senate Defense Appropriations Subcommittee and is the former Senate Majority Leader. McConnell is set to retire after his term ends in January. On Wednesday, Kentucky's Democratic Governor, Andy Beshear, sent a letter to Senator McConnell demanding he provide a health update. Meanwhile, McConnell's wife, Elaine Chao, the former U.S. Labor and Transportation Secretary, has returned home from a trip to China. She had faced criticism for remaining in China after McConnell was hospitalized. In a statement, she wrote, quote, "The senator's health did not warrant an immediate return to the U.S., she said. A federal judge has ruled that E. Jean Carroll can collect $5.8 million from President Donald Trump. The money has been held in escrow since a jury found Trump sexually abused and defamed her. The judge's ruling comes a week after the U.S. Supreme Court declined to hear Trump's appeal of the verdict. E. Jean Carroll had sued Trump for sexually assaulting her in a department store dressing room in the 1990s. The family of Lorenzo Salgado Araujo is demanding an independent investigation into his death. The Mexican father was fatally shot in Houston, Texas on Tuesday by an ICE agent who was driving an unmarked vehicle. Lorenzo Salgado Araujo had lived in the United States for decades and was driving a construction crew to a job site. His son Ronaldo spoke Wednesday.
6: He did not deserve to die. He did not deserve to be reduced to a headline of Mexican man shot and killed by ICE. He deserved to live a quiet life as Lorenzo Salgado Araujo, a husband, a father, and a job creator for dozens of men who also wanted the American dream.
7: That's right.
6: I would be doing his memory a disservice if I didn't recognize the other three men who were with him, one of which was my uncle. All three men were rounded up. I have not heard from them.
0: We'll go to Texas for more on the story later in the broadcast. In Tennessee, a DEA agent shot and killed a man at a Memphis motel Wednesday as members of a federal task force attempted to serve him an arrest warrant. The U.S. Marshals Service alleges the suspect had pointed a gun at agents. The victim has not been identified. It's the fourth deadly shooting by agents with the Trump administration's so-called Memphis Safe Task Force, which includes members of the Tennessee National Guard and officers from more than a dozen federal agencies. On Monday, two National Guard soldiers fatally shot 20-year-old Tyron Johnson as he was being pursued by Memphis police. His family's demanding video evidence corroborating the police claims that Johnson first attempted to fire a gun at the soldiers. Just weeks earlier, a Homeland Security special agent shot 25-year-old Jonah Neal in his Memphis home. Neal's family had called 911 to report he had a gun and was threatening to harm himself. He was pronounced dead at the scene. And on May 13th, the DEA agent fatally shot 41-year-old Darren Pegram as he worked his shift at a Memphis Burger King. Authorities say the officer opened fire after Pegram reached into his waistband for a gun. His family says he was unarmed and shot in the back. And a former Wisconsin County judge has been spared prison time after she was convicted in federal court of obstructing federal agents from arresting an undocumented immigrant. Anna Dugan was accused of helping the immigrant leave her courtroom in April 2025 to avoid arrest by agents waiting in the hallway. Instead of serving prison time, former Judge Dugan was fined $5,000. And those are some of the headlines. This is Democracy Now!, democracynow.org, The War and Peace Report. I'm Amy Goodman. The United States bombed Iran for a second consecutive night after President Trump declared the ceasefire over. Blasts were reported in multiple cities, with the U.S. saying it had struck 90 targets across Iran, including sites along the Strait of Hormuz. Blasts were also reported near the Bushehr nuclear power plant. According to the Iranian Health Ministry, at least 14 people have been killed since the U.S. resumed its attacks. Another 78 people were wounded. Meanwhile, Iran says it's retaliated by attacking U.S. bases and strategic centers in Bahrain, Kuwait, and Qatar. In addition, Jordan's military said it intercepted 8 missiles in its airspace. Iran's chief negotiator, Mohammad Bagher Ghalibaf, says the United States, quote, still hasn't learned that bullying and breaking promises are no longer cost-free, unquote. On Wednesday, President Trump spoke at the NATO summit in Turkey and threatened to strike Iran's civilian infrastructure, saying, quote, they really deserve it, unquote. On the flight back to the United States, Trump spoke more about the U.S. attacks.
8: We just hit them very hard, and I say we hit them 20 to 1. Every time they hit us, we're going to hit them 20. And we did it last night. They did a little something today, but it was really retribution for last night. They hit actually 3 boats, not 2. And when they hit, we hit back much harder. We have many ways we can win, but we've already won militarily. They have very little. They have very little left, and they want to make a deal so badly. They called a little while ago. They want to make a deal so badly. I just don't know if they're worthy of making a deal. I don't know that they're going to honor the deal. That's the problem.
0: Meanwhile, during a press conference on Wednesday at the NATO summit, Trump mistakenly confused Iran and Japan.
1: I told this story yesterday. We had 111 missiles shot by the Islamic Republic of Japan.
0: President Trump was sitting next to the Ukrainian president, Volodymyr Zelensky, as he confused Iran and Japan and then referred to Zelensky as President Putin. We're joined now by Trita Parsi, executive vice president of the Quincy Institute for Responsible Statecraft. His latest piece on Substack headlined, How the U.S.-Iran Fight in the Strait of Hormuz Can Be Resolved Before It Blows Up the MOU. That's the memo of understanding. Trita, talk about what's happened and President Trump saying the ceasefire is over. What does this mean?
9: This is obviously a disastrous development and a huge risk to the survival of the MOU and the entire diplomatic track that could put an end to this war and also give birth to a completely different relationship between the United States and Iran if it was successful. I'm not entirely sure as to whether this is completely over or not, because at the end of the day, both countries are in dire need of an end to this war. We have seen an exchange of fire before, after which they did return to talks. But this time, obviously, it is worse because the United States is now escalating beyond just striking southern Iran, has also started striking civilian targets in other parts of Iran. And there's a significant risk, of course, that there will be massive further Iranian retaliation against this. What is really frustrating with all of this is that prior to all of this, after the first round of exchange of fire, the two sides were converging towards an understanding on how to handle the strait. The Iranians did not want to see any ships travel through any corridor of the strait without coordinating with them. That's their interpretation of the MOU. The U.S. has a different interpretation. But they were converging towards an understanding in which essentially all ships would have to notify both the Iranians as well as one party in the GCC. And if that were to happen, both sides would essentially walk away and the strait would be open without any problems. But before they managed to get to that agreement, the Iranian funeral of the former supreme leader took place and talks were suspended. In the meantime, additional ships with their transporters off traveled through the southern corridor without coordinating with the Iranians. The Iranians gave them several warnings, eventually shot at them, and that's what then precipitated this exchange of fire that we see right now, in which the U.S. first struck Iran 2 nights ago and then again last night. But this has now gone to such a high level that it is much worse than the previous exchange and may very well be the end of the MOU altogether.
0: The front page of the New York Times says U.S. bombs Iran again as truce breaks down, Trump mulls blockade. Talk about exactly what that would mean. And that clip we just played of him saying he's going after the civilian infrastructure. We don't know how many people have died in Iran, but there are a number in these latest attacks. And then, of course, you have Bahrain, Kuwait. Perhaps Jordan is saying that they intercepted Iranian missiles?
9: Yes, we have seen a pattern in which the Iranians do strike back at American bases in the region. I believe that last night they also struck at the base outside of Doha in Qatar. Creeping process back to the U.S. were to reimpose the blockade of the Persian Gulf, then we will see the Iranians probably not only closing the strait, but also pushing the Houthis to close the Red Sea as well. And that would not only be a return to war, but that would be a worse situation than what we saw before. Moreover, if Trump follows through on his threats of targeting energy infrastructure in Iran, that's when the Iranians are likely to start striking, not just at bases in the GCC countries, but at their energy infrastructure as well. And that would, again, make the situation worse than what it was during the war itself.
0: Now, apparently, Special Envoy Steve Witkoff, Jared Kushner, Trump's son-in-law, who's being massively protested in Albania for his and Ivanka Trump's development project with the Albanian government on an island there, are in Geneva, although the high-stakes talks there, apparently, are for Russia's invasion of Ukraine.
9: Yes, I'm sorry.
0: That's old information. But let me go to a clip of President Trump describing to reporters the kind of airstrikes and damage he's considering in Iran. Just what I was talking about earlier.
10: Look, we're not attacking at the highest level. The highest level of the bridges there, which we can knock down. I would say in one day we knock down every single bridge in Iran. There's not a thing they can do about it. Their electric manufacturing facilities, right? Their electric plants where they make their electricity in there. We will, if we have to, we'll take them out. I don't want to do that, but if we have to, we'll take them out. They have desalinization plants. We'll take them out if we have to. I hate to do that. That's probably the one I would like not to do, at least. We attacked Kog Island last night. We knocked out a piece. I said, don't touch the oil, because maybe we'll take over Kog Island. You know, we may take over Kog Island. There's not a thing they can do about it.
0: So, Trita Parsi, President Trump also referred to the people that are negotiating as scum. He was asked by reporters why he is saying that now, given he didn't say that before, and he boasted about taking out the first level of Iranian negotiators and the second level of Iranian negotiators, and now he's on the third level, I think he said.
9: First of all, I think it's important to recognize that a lot of these different things that Trump is threatening are war crimes, taking out the civilian infrastructure, desalination plants, etc. All of this would constitute war crimes. And of course, we already have seen plenty of war crimes in this war already. Again, if the United States were to go in that direction, it's important to know Trump made similar threats during the war and stopped short of doing it and executing it. And the key reason for that is, if the United States were to do this, the Iranians likely will retaliate against similar targets in the GCC countries. And if you go after the energy infrastructure in the GCC countries, then we're not just talking about an oil crisis as a result of a bottleneck in the Persian Gulf and in the Strait, but a production problem, which would take much longer to recover from and most likely would throw the entire global economy into a recession. And this is the key reason as to why he didn't do it last last time. Probably the reason why he won't do it this time either. But the threats themselves, nevertheless, are further undermining the atmosphere that is necessary to be able to make diplomacy work and ultimately lead to a deal. Now, the Iranian attacks against the ship from the U.S. perspective is also actions that are undermining that atmosphere. But this is escalating at a speed at this point, in which is very different from the last escalation, but also one that makes it much more difficult to find an exit ramp from.
0: I also wanted to ask you about a CNN expose, more about the Manab Girls School, where over 175 people were killed, overwhelmingly little girls going to school. CNN reporting that military officials knew within days that, quote, senior U.S. military commanders bypassed warnings and critical databases, that intelligence about potential targets in Iran was severely out of date, and approved some strikes anyway, including the strike on the school. Unnamed sources also cited to CNN that Defense Secretary Pete Hegseth's previous decision to cut the civilian harm mitigation and response staff at the Pentagon by over 90%, only one full-time staffer was left to work with development strike teams. Can you talk about the ongoing significance of this? Because we're talking about the U.S. continuing to strike Iran now.
9: Yeah, this is one of the darkest moments of American military history, I would say, in recent history, what happened to the schools in Minab and the young schoolgirls who were all killed. And we've seen how that had a profound impact on the Iranians. This is all part of a larger effort by Secretary of War Hegseth, in which he wants to undo the norms around the use of force, what he calls no longer fighting woke wars, essentially taking away most of the guardrails that have been put into place by the United States itself over the course of the last couple of decades after the Second World War to protect civilians in war. Now, there's a systematic effort, both by the Israelis and by the United States under Pete Hegseth, to undo these norms and make it permissible to do things that over the course of the last couple of decades have been considered unlawful in war. And this is one of the first examples, the results of something like that, in which after cutting so many people who would actually review these things, going through all the type of mechanisms and protocols to make sure that these targets were not going to be civilian, after having undone that, we've seen the direct result of it. And it's important to also understand, this happened on the first day of the war. This was not after 2 weeks, not after 2 months, in which statistically something atrocious could happen. This happened on the very first day of the war. And I think it is an indication of the direction we will be going in if this is not reversed, if these efforts to undo these norms around the use of force are not undone.
0: Finally, the funeral of Khamenei. How massive it's been, millions of people going from Iran to Iraq. And if you can talk about the significance, what this means for the future of Iran.
9: One thing I think we saw through these funeral proceedings, particularly the massive crowds that were also showing up in Iraq, is the influence that Iran has in the region, particularly in the Shia community, but not just limited to that. This is something that I think is consistently underestimated in Washington, in which it is not fully appreciated the degree to which Iran is interconnected and has massive influence in many of the neighboring countries. And as a result, any effort to try to completely isolate Iran and cut it off from the rest of the region is not going to work and has not worked so far. And I think the funeral proceedings in Iraq in particular showed what an impossible task that is, and one reason as to why that approach needs to be set aside, because the end result of it is now become clear. That type of an effort of isolating Iran only leads to a war. And we've already seen what a disastrous outcome that war would be.
0: I want to thank you for being with us, Trita Parsi, Executive Vice President of the Quincy Institute for Responsible Statecraft. We'll link to your piece on Substack headlined How the U.S.-Iran Fight in the Strait of Hormuz can be resolved before it blows up the MOU. Coming up, we go to Houston, Texas, where a family and community are reeling after ICE agents shot and killed Lorenzo Salgado Araujo, a 52-year-old father of three U.S. citizens. He's been in the United States for decades. Stay with us.

0: by Julieta Venegas in our Democracy Now! Studio. This is Democracy Now!, democracynow.org. I'm Amy Goodman. In Texas, immigration and civil rights advocacy groups are demanding an independent investigation into the fatal shooting of Lorenzo Salgado Araujo, a Mexican immigrant and father of three U.S. citizens, who was killed by an ICE agent in Houston during an attempted traffic stop. He'd been living in the United States for nearly 35 years. Lorenzo Salgado Araujo worked in construction. On Tuesday morning, he was starting his workday by picking up other workers in Magnolia Park, historically Latino neighborhood, when ICE targeted him. This is his son speaking at a news conference Wednesday.
1: I want to tell you about my dad. He was a hardworking family man who never wanted his name to be known by anyone outside of his family. He wanted nothing else in life but to provide for his wife and see his sons become great people. He was also a man of routine. For the majority of the last 35 years of his life in the United States, he began the day the same way and always ended it by coming home, sitting on the porch, eating a hearty meal made by my mother, going to sleep, and doing it all over again the next day. Let me tell you about my father's last day alive, with as much detail as possible, because it's vividly replaying in my head over and over again. At 5 a.m.,

0: 5 minutes later, unbeknownst to me at 6:55, unbeknownst to all of us, my dad had been shot inside his van near the intersection of Wayside and Canal by ICE agents in unmarked cars.
1: That's Ronaldo Salgado, the son of Lorenzo Salgado Araujo. Ronaldo also said that the three other people in the car, including his uncle, were taken into custody and have not been heard from since. Following the shooting, ICE claims Salgado Araujo had ignored verbal commands and rammed their vehicle, and that an agent fired on him in self-defense. Local elected officials and civil rights advocates are demanding the release of the video footage and an independent investigation. This is Roman Palomares, the national president of LULAC, that's the League of United Latin American Citizens, speaking at Wednesday's news conference in Houston.
2: We are here today because in the absence of facts from Immigration and Customs Enforcement, ICE, we are left with no choice but to conclude that a man was unlawfully killed on the streets of Houston yesterday morning, barely 24 hours ago. His name was Lorenzo Salgado Araujo. Say his name, because no one else, ICE does not want you to say that name. Today, we stand here as a community and we demand, okay? LULAC today is demanding, okay? We are not asking, we're not requesting. We are demanding the truth. It is unacceptable, it is un-American to use lethal force against a human being, then lock away the evidence, hide the video, silence the record, and expect his family, the people of Houston, and the American public to simply nod and say, we believe you, because we don't. We do not believe you. You have not earned that trust. ICE has not earned that trust from the American people. Your pattern has been one of inaccuracies, of prejudicial leaks before the facts are known, of twisting the narrative to fit your version of events.
1: The fatal shooting of Lorenzo Salgado Araujo came on the six-month anniversary of the ICE killing of Rene Good in Minneapolis. For more, we go to Houston to speak with Cesar Espinosa, executive director of the civil rights group FIEL, Immigrant Families and Students in the Fight. He was at Wednesday's news conference. Thanks for joining us. Our deepest condolences for the whole community. Cesar, talk about what you know and how the federal government has responded. Why haven't you been able to see the video of what happened?
3: Well, it's been really complicated. And we've seen time and time again, after ICE does these killings, after they do these acts, which they start, by the way, all of a sudden, you know, everything is hush-hush. They don't want to release anything. We don't even know if there's body cam footage that exists, because ICE agents are not mandated to wear body cameras or have them running. And so there's, or at this point, there's, and being this soon, there's so many questions that are left unanswered. And at the end of the day, the community, the family, and the United States, and every single person in this country deserves an answer.
1: If you can talk about what Ronaldo said, that his father was being followed by unmarked cars, likely afraid for his life, that if he had known he was being followed by law enforcement, he would have followed the protocol, but he had no idea what was going on.
3: Amy, we hear this all the time. People are saying, well, why don't people comply? Why don't they just stop? But I want people to put themselves in these immigrants' shoes, or these people. They all of a sudden, they're being approached by unmarked vehicles. These vehicles many times, often, start ramming vehicles, trying to get them to stop, trying to get them, force them to stop. And when people jump out, they're not wearing insignia, you know, saying federal agents or ICE or a badge. They're wearing, a lot of the times, plain clothing with vests that just say police. I mean, we've heard in this entire time that there's people impersonating ICE agents and things like that.

0: that. So I cannot imagine the fear that a lot of people feel when they are being persecuted by somebody that's unknown. And I ask people, you know, put yourself in these folks' shoes and ask yourself, how would you react?
1: So, Cesar, there were three other people in the vehicle with Lorenzo, reportedly rounded up after the fatal shooting. Where are they? Who are they?
0: We know that one of them is Lorenzo's brother, or, you know, Ronaldo's uncle. The other two gentlemen, we don't know who they are, and we don't know where they are at right now. As it happens a lot of the times with immigrants, once they get put into the system, it can take anywhere from 48 to 72 hours to sometimes even weeks for us to be able to find them. What we have heard, though, from, and it's very troubling to hear this from some of the other family members, is that they're being told to sign voluntary departures. They're being told to, you know, cooperate with the version that ICE has released, so that, you know, they can basically threatening them that they're going to file charges if they don't, or that they're going to be deported expeditiously. And what we fear is that this is another effort from ICE to cover up something that they did very, very wrong.
1: And finally, if you can talk about the rising deployment of federal immigrant agents to Houston and surrounding areas and the role of the Trump ally, the Texas governor, Greg Abbott.
0: Well, you know, one of the things that we've seen over the last year and a half is we've really seen a vamping up of state troopers and forces that are mandated by the governor of Texas trying to emulate what the federal government is doing. And we've seen that rise in our area. In the last couple of weeks, we had heard reports of more ICE sightings, and it was just a matter of time before this happened. And we don't want these things to happen. We don't, you know, it's unfathomable what this family is going through, and our condolences go to the to Lorenzo's family. But at the end of the day, we must do everything we can to make sure that they get the transparency and justice that they deserve.
1: Cesar Espinosa, Executive Director of FIEL, Immigrant Families and Students in the Fight, speaking to us from Houston. We're going to stay in Texas. This is Democracy Now!, democracynow.org. I'm Amy Goodman. As we continue on the issue of immigration enforcement, we're going to talk to about the family of Geraldo Lunas Campos. He was a 55-year-old Cuban immigrant whose death in ICE custody was ruled a likely homicide. The family is suing four guards and the companies that oversaw Camp East Montana, a sprawling immigration detention tent camp at the Fort Bliss military base in El Paso, Texas, at the time of Campos' death. The Washington Post reports his family is seeking more than $1 million in damages from Acquisition Logistics, the company that oversaw Camp East Montana when Campos was killed, Akima, which employed the guards accused of killing Campos, and Nana Regional Corporation, Akima's parent company. Earlier this year, an autopsy report released by El Paso County Medical Examiner's Office concluded Campos died from asphyxia caused by neck and torso compression, ruling his death a homicide. Before his death, Campos had complained of not getting the right dosage of medication to treat his bipolar disorder and anxiety. He'd also expressed having suicidal thoughts, but instead of receiving proper care, Campos was placed in solitary confinement where guards shackled and handcuffed him, repeatedly putting pressure on his neck and chest until his body went limp. For more, we go to Philadelphia, where we're joined by Perla Treviso, reporter with the ProPublica Texas Tribune Investigative Unit. Her recent piece headlined, "He Didn't Need to Die, How an Immigration Detention Center Repeatedly Failed to Address a Mental Health Crisis." Perla, thank you so much for joining us. Tell us what you know.
2: Yeah, so we, thank you for having me, first of all. We've reviewed nearly 300 pages of an extended medical examiner report that has not been published or had not been published before. And in it, you know, as you mentioned, we had heard that Geraldo had continued to ask for his medication. That's actually what led to the altercation, according to witnesses, the day he died. But for the first time, we can see in writing how, you know, we counted at least 8 times from the day he entered Camp East Montana in September to the day he died, he had requested medication that was helping him, you know, with his anxiety, with depression, that would help him sleep better, and yet he was not getting it, including in one of the medical notes, a medical provider notes that it's on November 10th, and he hadn't received his medication since November 6th. We also see that there was a previous suicide attempt in October, and we include more details in the story, but basically, you know, he had been put in segregation, he had tied a bed sheet to his, you know, wrapped it around his neck, and they were able to talk him out of it, and one of the medical experts we talked to said that, you know, that he, based on the notes, it seems that that case was minimized instead of taken as seriously as it should have.
1: So the coroner found homicide by asphyxiation. Explain how Geraldo Lunas Campos died.
2: Yeah, so what we know, again, the FBI is actually investigating the case, so, you know, there's still a lot of details that should be coming out. But what we know from witness statements and what has been reported is that he was brought into the segregation unit. They say that he grew combative. He once they were about to go in, he refused. Witnesses say that they believe he was shackled. There were several guards. They took him down, and as you said, asphyxia. So it means like they put some pressure on his chest, and he stopped breathing. Then medical providers were called. Nurses arrived. Eventually, they called 911. 911 came, and they tried to do CPR and revive him. But at that point, it was too late.
1: If you can talk about the medical providers who work there and now who the family is suing, the levels of responsibility here and what they're suing for.
2: So they're suing the guards that you mentioned and the companies. I think, you know, it's been very hard to get information from people who work at the facility. And you have the main contractor that you mentioned, Acquisition, who has been since replaced. And then contractors under them that, you know, take care of cleaning, food, medical. We've tried to reach, you know, for months to people who either work there or work there. They've been signing non-disclosure agreements. We weren't able to reach most of them. We were able to talk to one, a medical provider who used to work at the facility, as well to a current government official. And I think, you know, one of the biggest takeaways for us is that from the very beginning, you could see that there were concerns about mental health and suicides. Very early on, you start getting calls to 911 talking about people who try to commit suicide. The medical providers are not part of the lawsuit, but, you know, what our understanding is that they were complaining about, based on these calls, that sometimes they didn't have oxygen, they didn't have AKG paper, that they were having minimum resources. So we know from the beginning that the facility was not fully equipped to deal with the issues that it was facing.
1: Talk about the companies that are being sued, all the different levels of the sprawling detention camp.
2: So Acquisition, I mean, you know, most of the companies have not had prior experience dealing with detention centers. So this was a Department of Defense or War contract. Acquisition was the one that was hired. It was a small company out of Virginia. I think a really veteran owned, it had gotten them in contract. Akima is a company that mostly is known for guard services. So they were providing the guard services for Camp East Ventana as well as other detention centers. Loyal Source is not part of the lawsuit, but Loyal Source is a company that was providing the medical care. And so, yes, I think the issue with private detention is that you have multiple players that each play a role in. And in this case, you know, all of the families decided to sue some of them, including the main contractor. And as you mentioned, the guards that we know were directly involved with the moment he died.
1: Perla, we're going to link to your piece. Perla Treviso is reporter with the ProPublica Texas Tribune Investigative Unit. Her recent piece headlined, "He Didn't Need to Die: How an Immigration Detention Center Repeatedly Failed to Address a Mental Health Crisis," joining us from Philadelphia. This is Democracy Now!, democracynow.org. Could the Albanian government fall?

over massive protests that are taking place there called the Flamingo Revolution, over a deal the Albanian government made with Jared Kushner and Ivanka Trump for a luxury resort on an Albanian island. Stay with us.

0: Joan Baez singing Joe Hill in 2005 at Camp Casey in Crawford, Texas. This is Democracy Now!, democracynow.org. I'm Amy Goodman. We end today's show with the latest from Albania, where thousands have taken to the streets in the capital, Tirana, for over a month in the biggest unrest since the collapse of communism 30 years ago. The so-called Flamingo Revolution began last month over environmental and transparency concerns related to the development of a multi-billion dollar luxury resort linked to President Trump's daughter Ivanka Trump and her husband Jared Kushner. The massive development would turn an abandoned Soviet weapons base known as Sazan into a luxury island resort and threaten one of the last wild areas and its lagoon that hosts more than 2,500 species. What began as an environmental protest has turned to anger at the entire political system. Over the July 4th weekend, tens of thousands of protesters took to the streets of Albania's capital, Tirana.
1: It's been too long with this kind of political culture, well, where the prime minister and the political parties of this country think they can do anything. There are no barriers to what they think is acceptable in politics. I'm here because I want an end to this Machiavellian political culture where power and greed justify anything.
0: As calls mount for the resignation of the Albanian prime minister, who won a fourth term last year, he's refused to budge on the Kushner-Trump linked development. This is Prime Minister Rama speaking to Reuters last month, defending the luxury resort project.
2: It has never been a question if this will go ahead or not. This is a blessing for the country. An investment of 4 billion euro in a country that has 27 and a bit more billion euro GDP speaks by itself.
0: For more on what's unfolding in Albania, we go to the capital, Tirana. We're joined by two guests. Ridi Muçi is a member of the Albanian parliament representing Tirana, member of the left-wing political party Lëvizje Bashk, and its sole representative in the Albanian parliament. And we're joined by Bora Mima, a longtime labor organizer, researcher, and activist, also a founding member of the left-wing political party Lëvizje Bashk. We welcome you both to Democracy Now! Ready Muçi, if you can talk about these massive protests, why they're called the Flamingo Revolution, and what this island is all about, and what Jared Kushner and Ivanka Trump's interest is here.
3: Thank you, Amy. So the reason why it's called the Flamingo Revolution, it relates to the fact that part of the project for the development of the resort is the lagoon where many flamingos visit every year, and which has to be removed from an area that is environmentally protected with a special law in 2024 in order for the project to carry on. Today is actually the 40th continued day of protests in Tirana. And what started as a wish, let's say, by Ivanka Trump and Jared Kushner to, let's say, invest in the island of Sazan as well as the lagoon, precipitated into a protest that has the potential, we feel, to bring down the government, and not just the government of Prime Minister Edi Rama, but the whole system that has been built for the past 35 years in Albania.
0: And explain who Prime Minister Rama is.
3: So the story involves, let's say, money laundering from drug traffickers, the stripping away of property rights of local residents, as well as environmental destruction. Because the resort in this lagoon in Zvernets is a typical case of touristic mega resorts along the Albanian coastline, as well as skyscrapers in the city center, designed by famous international architects, but allegedly used for money laundering by drug traffickers. Prime Minister Edi Rama is at the same time head of this National Council on Territory Planning, which means that he's the one that signs all these construction permits. And this special anti-corruption unit that we have recently in Albania has issued 20 arrest warrants for people related to drug trafficking who have acquired more than 1 million square meters of construction permits by a dirama. At the same time as what I would call a process of accumulation of wealth by disappropriation of local residents who are stripped by their property claims, either by falsifying documents, such as the case of Zvernets, in which the person who claims to be the rightful owner is actually under investigation for drug trafficking and living in the United States, or through this special law on strategic investors, as it's called, through which the government can strip away the property rights for the benefit of the country, all the while destroying the environment. As I mentioned earlier, that is why there were these amendments made in 2024 to remove this lagoon area from the environmentally protected areas of Albania, in order to pave the way, let's say, for this this construction project.
0: Before we end, I want to bring in Bora Mem, a longtime labor organizer, researcher, and activist. If you can talk about the violence that the protesters have been left with, and the fact that the Prime Minister, Edi Rama, says that this project, the Trump-Kushner project, is going to happen.
4: Hello. So as it was mentioned before, this is a project that is being influenced not just by Jared Kushner and Ivanka Trump, but also it's a money laundering operation, international money laundering operation. And of course that the Prime Minister Edi Rama will say this not just because he wants to still be in power and to hold his position, but also due to the fact that many foreign and not only interests are engaged in this, are engaged and involved in this process. When it comes to the violence of the process, the protest, it was not only in the first day when the community protesters and different activists were protesting in the fences that were enclosed in the area of Zvernetsi, which is a protected area, but also part of it belongs to the community, where one of the community members was dragged down by private security and a gun was held in his hand and the police was not intervening, which shows where the state's police loyalty lies, and it's not with the Albanian people and it's not with the law, but it's with the ones who actually are dispossessing us from our private, our public lands and our environment and islands or natural protected areas. There was also a protest held just last week at the Parliament of Albania, where some protesters were throwing eggs at the MPs' cars because the MPs of the both main political parties, such as the Socialist Party or the Democratic Party, they are both supporting Trump's and Kushner's project in Albania. So after this, the police used this as an excuse to attack and to violently intervene and arrest. And not only this, but there were cases of protesters being arrested and beaten up in the police stations, which is a breach of human rights. There are many institutions, international organizations, but also our MP or other activists who are trying to engage with this. I believe that Edi Rama is going to say this due to the fact that he's actually in his worst political position he has ever been in the last 3 decades, that he's actually in power in Albania in different positions. I believe that the protests will go on and the people are very determined. So whatever he's saying, if not tomorrow, but quite soon, this is going to be the end of Edi Rama's political career, but of a whole political system, which is actually serving to the oligarchy. If I can just add something.
0: We're going to have to leave it there because the show is ending. I want to thank you both for being with us. Bora Mem, longtime labor organizer and founding member of the Lëvizje Bashkë Party, and Redi Muçi, member of the Albanian parliament representing Tirana. That does it for our show. I'll be in Kansas City on July 17th and 18th for the screening of Steal the Story, Please at the Glenwood Arts Theater in Overland Park. Check our website at democracynow.org. I'm Amy Goodman. Thanks so much for joining us.
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1: 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It is now 10 a.m. It is time for the Patchwork Program here on WOJB. I will be your host, DJ Will, a.k.a. Cloudman, filling in for Caroline while she's on vacation. 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

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Good morning, listeners. This is the Patchwork Program here on WOJB. I'm your host, DJ Will, a.k.a. Cloudman. Thanks for tuning in. If you literally just tuned in some tunes there, we did DJ Okawari, part of an instrumental block here with a feature by Jumeles, Bluebird Story, Diorama, 2008. Yasunori Mitsuda as well in there with Scars of Time, the Chrono Cross original soundtrack. We also did Voices of Music and Cynthia Miller Frivogel with A Little Bit of Vivaldi, Winter. We did the Allegro Non Molto there. And then we did Lorient Tassard and Alice Duport-Percier with Lumiere to kick the program off from the Claire Expedition or Claire Obscure Expedition 33 soundtrack. What do we have for the time of the WOJB listeners? We have 10:14. Let's do the weather real quick, shall we? 74 degrees at WOJB Studios, bright and sunny. Today, a high of 82 and sunny across the board, it looks like. And get out there and enjoy the weather while you can. Tonight, a low of 55 degrees, mostly clear. Tomorrow, Friday, a high of 84, mostly sunny. Friday night, a low of 61, mostly clear, then a slight chance of showers and patchy fog. What do we have Saturday day? A high of 86 and sunny. Saturday night, a low of 63, mostly clear. Sunday, a high of 90 and hot. What do we have Sunday night? A low of 66, mostly clear. And Monday, a high of 92 and hot. Oh no, it's going to warm up next week, listeners. Fun times ahead. All right, put away the crystal ball, back to the stacks of wax here on WOJB. We are going to go to Nujabes for a double. We're going to do Miss Line, and then we're going to do Love Sick Part 3 with a feature by Shingo 2 here on the Patchwork Program. Give it a listen.

This is WOJB Reserve, Wisconsin. Good morning, WOJB enjoyers. The Patchwork Program here on WOJB. I'm your host, DJ Will, a.k.a. Cloudman. Thanks for tuning in. If you just tuned in, Dirty Heads there, Day by Day, Cabin by the Sea, released in 2012. And then we did a double feature by Nujabes after that, or before that, I should say. Love Sick Part 3 with a feature by Shingo 2. Love Sick Hexology 2015. And then Nujabes with Mistline, Samurai Champloo Music Record Departure, 2004. Rest in Beats Nujabes, also known English name Jun Siba. Passed away quite a few years ago, car wreck tragically. Gave us a lot of good music before he left, though. Good stuff. DJ Okawari on before that, Andrew Melles with Bluebird Story, Diorama, 2008. 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All right, let's keep the program rolling here on the Patchwork Program. 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

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Good morning, listeners. This is the Patchwork Program here on WOJB. I'm your host, DJ Will, a.k.a. Cloudman. Thanks for tuning in. If you just tuned in, Sensei Trails there, Just Livin' with a feature by K-Bong, a single, 2019. Stick Figure as well, Smiles on Faces, also with a feature by K-Bong. Set in Stone, 2015. And then we did a double by Dirty Heads with Radio, Sound of Change, 2014. And then Dirty Heads with Day by Day, Cabin by the Sea, 2012. All part of the previous set list here on WOJB. We are going to roll till noon today on the Patchwork Program. What do we got coming up now? We are going to go to Little Stranger for Waste My Time here on WOJB. If you missed them, they came through the area here about a month ago, actually, listeners. Couldn't believe it. It was a cool show. Seen a few of you down there. It was a lot of fun. Check it out here on WOJB. Little Stranger, Waste My Time.

0: This is WOJB Reserve, Wisconsin, the community-powered radio from the Coup d'Oreille. Good morning, WOJB enjoyers. This is the Patchwork Program on WOJB. I'm your host, DJ Will, a.k.a. Cloudman. Thanks for tuning in. Joined in the studio this morning by IndigiFem, plus a special guest, Yada. How's it going, everyone?
1: Excellent, thank you.
2: All good, thank you.
0: Alrighty, so a little quick primer. Who are you and what are we doing here?
2: Yat e anotro she tash terri in a shet, what a cheat in a schlobilagana, but she's chin she chait, ha cheat in a le. Not any neshit dish chin she kate a yes and loads it and saw dods it lejean de a good hour stanishle. Hello, relatives. My name is Tash Terry. I come from the Bitterwater. Made by the French and Irish, my grandfather's red streak running into the water, my traditional relatives and my homelands are Big Mountain and Black Mountain within the four corners of the Navajo Nation. On the Arizona side, I was born on the Shiprock, New Mexico side. That's how I am a woman today.
3: And kia ora tātou, ko leina tuku ingoa, ko Aotearoa aho. Thank you so much, Cloudman, for having us in. My name is Elena Higgins, originally from Aotearoa, New Zealand, of Maori and Samoan descent. Together, Tash and I come in as a duo in DigiFem, and we're very honored to have wonderful local Yada.
1: Yeah, I'm Yada. I'm a volunteer here at WOJB. I do the world music program on the fourth Thursday of the month, and then I fill in as needed. And I have been in love with this duo for a long, long time. I met them at the Shawano Folk Festival in Wisconsin, Shawano, Wisconsin, several years ago. They were on the bill, and I was on the bill.
3: Yeah.
1: And we were staying in the same house of our friend Joel Cranky, and we would have jams into the night together. And we realized we were simpatico, as they say, right? And so I've been a folk singer for years and years. Made my way here from Fargo, North Dakota, through Minneapolis, Minnesota, Northfield, Minnesota, Pepin County, Wisconsin, and finally up here in Sawyer County. I call Wisconsin my home because I've been here since 1981. Had two babies born here and all of that good stuff. And I'm married to an artist, Gina Cola, and we have a gallery on Little Sisabagama in an old log cabin. And these two wonderful women played music last night on the wraparound screen porch on our peninsula on Little Sisabagama. So it doesn't get any better than that. These two were just like on fire last night.
2: And I want to give a little plug to our brother Joel Cranky in Shawano, Wisconsin, who is the founder of the Shawano Folk Festival, going into its 48th year this year. That's coming up very soon, and they have a lot of diversified musicians that come through, and they call themselves the Folk Umbrella. And Joel has monthly house concerts, which he calls Cotter Creek, on his peninsula in Shawano, Wisconsin. So everybody give Joel Cranky some support for his good works for us traveling musicians. Thank you, Joel. Thanks for being with us today.
3: Thanks, Cloudman.
0: All right. Well, glad you're all in the studio and glad you all made the trip. And shout out to Yada. I've turned into your program. It's a lot of fun, too, Yada. I like to check out the volunteers up here, too. It's always a lot of fun seeing what other people play.
1: Yeah, absolutely. That's the beauty of being a volunteer here. And I hope our listeners who are music lovers will consider being a volunteer. It's one of the best decisions I've made since I moved up here years ago. Met some great people. I love the format here. I go on world music, and I'm learning all the time new music from around the world. What an open-ended format is that?
2: Well, with volunteers, what's so beautiful is, you know, that's really the meat and the vegetables, because the volunteers come and join for purpose.
1: Yes.
2: The spirit of purpose. And there's no profit involved. So you got good hearts coming together to do good works and go to sleep feeling really good about the service we can give to humanitarian causes, which, of course, is to open doorways for little people and open doorways and learn from our elders, and also to learn how to be and coexist with people with different abilities so they can teach us on those stages. And that's the beauty of volunteers. So we give our greatest gratitude to the people that show up for these community events that keep all of us breathing oxygen and making healthy choices.
3: See.
0: Well said, well said. All right, you guys got some tunes for us here on the Patchwork Program?
3: Yeah.
0: All right, what do you guys got for us first then?
2: Well, we got this song that's an honor to the creation of art, and it's called Colors of the People.
3: And just before we play this song, we just got awarded. We had two nominations for the New Mexico Music Awards, which was in May this year. One was for the video. So if you Google Colors of the People and DigiFem, you'll be able to see that. And we took out the Native American production. But what makes it so special is we've got Yada here. And when you hear the words that have combined in here, it's from his beautiful grandson, who was 6 at the time of when he sings this.
2: And I'd like to just do a real quick plug. This song we co-wrote with a couple of Pueblo sisters, G. Precious from San, Okawinge, and Kateri Katima. And she sings on that. So they do the opening and the closing part, but they're not with us. So we just do the chorus and the middle, and then we collaborate it with Yada. And I'll let Yada speak to his own part of this song.
1: Well, thank you for recognizing my grandson's contribution. During COVID, he and I would get together on FaceTime. He lives in Kenya, in Africa. And we would FaceTime together, and I'd open our sessions of music collaboration with, Liam, what would you like to sing about today? And one day he said to me, "Have you seen yourself in the stars? Have you seen yourself in the sky? Once upon a time, there was only darkness." And then I said, "Long before you and I." And he said, "That's right, Papa." And I said, "You're what's right, boy." So those are the lyrics that I'm contributing to this amazing song, Colors of the People.
2: 1, 2, 1, 2, 3, 4. Come together again.
3: Ko o te whenua. Ko te whenua, ko o.
2: Come together again.
1: Have you seen yourself in the stars?

0: good song. Thanks for that. Thank you for that. All right, listeners, this is the Patchwork Program on WOJB 88.9 FM, joined in studio this morning by IndigiFam plus special guest Yada. All righty, and that was, what was that song again?
1: Colors of the People.
0: Yes, Colors of the People. Like I said, live music just kind of blows me away, so forgive me, I'm just kind of here fangirling out, so...
1: Hey, Cloudman, you're our number one fan. Yoo-hoo-hoo, number one.
0: All righty. Good energy, good message there in that song. And yeah, I like those lyrics you contributed to, Yada. That was good stuff there. Thank Ever you. Seen yourself in the stars?
2: Thank you.
3: I know the Maudies do, huh, Lena?
1: Yeah.
2: Yeah, you were saying, Tosh, about that, you know, these two are amazing with their stories. Thanks. They carry these stories that are from generations back. They're so fascinating to have as my company for the last couple of days. And now they've invited me to join them in New Mexico.
1: Yay!
2: I think we're going to do that in the fall.
1: Right.
2: But you were saying something, Tosh, about have you seen yourself in the moon? Have you seen yourself in the sun? Long before life had begun. Well, please expand on that for our listeners.
3: Well, I'm not a educator in that way, in traditional way of the Diné people, but I do know growing up on the reservation, I was taught that we are emerging five-fingered ones, and right now we're living in the fifth world, also known as the glittering world. So, if we're in this world, what was before that?
1: Mm.
3: So the big question is, what was before that? Before we were humans, before we had five fingers. So the first world was the world of mist, like darkness, like spirits. And when I heard you singing your grandson's lyrics, I thought, wow, that guy's way ahead of his time.
1: Mm.
3: You know how children are just so pure and innocent and wise mixed in one because they're not tarnished by being sculpted into who whatever society they are raised in expects them to become. They're still just being a kid. So I would love to explore more of your grandchild's thinking, you know, those are really intense lyrics. So
2: yeah,
3: they fit perfectly with this song that we're doing, which the song for the origination of this song was created for Santa Fe. And Santa Fe is an artist community, largely indigenous. And the art of creation, art as the solution, art as the sustaining, art as the healing, art as the nourishment for centuries, for thousands of years, our peoples all over the world. Doesn't matter if we're Anglo-Saxons or Germans or Jewish or Norwegians or Swiss or Scottish or the different multitudes of African tribes, the First Nations of the Aboriginals in Australia, the Pacific Islanders of Aotearoa. We all have our art, and that's what we have left. So this song is just really about honoring that realization that when we are all gone, for sure, seven generations into the future is going to see and hear what we have left behind. Mm. If Mother Earth continues to allow us as five-fingered ones to exist on her.
2: Right.
3: That's the big question. Will Mother Earth keep us here? How long will she keep us here? And when she tells us it's time to go, what's next? That's going to be the next world. So nobody has that answer, but your grandson might.
2: Wow. That's all I can say. Isn't she amazing?
0: That's good stuff.
2: Yeah,
0: I mean,
2: yeah.
0: I can't say you're wrong either. I mean, see from the mouths of babes comes wisdom, right?
2: Oh, I love that theme.
1: You know, I do want to add to that of what Tosh was talking about. you know, Cloud Man, we want to dedicate this next song to you. And the reason for that is what you share on the airwaves, you know, and in this extraordinary time that we're in. And as Tash was talking about how important art is, we're so honored to be up in this area solely because of the beautiful Yara and Jean at the Akola Gallery and the wonderful things that they do in bringing community together. What you do on the airwaves of breathing in breath through the microphone, which goes out. So big shout out for all of you that are listening. The song is also for you, and you know, what we do in our lives of what counts and how special our spirit is in this particular time now, you know. And so the song is called Stand Up.
3: 1, 2, 1, 2, 3, 4. 1, 2, 1, 2, 3, 4.

0: Good song, good song. That's a good one.
1: Thanks, Cloudman. Really.
0: Yeah, thanks for the dedication. Appreciate that. That was a good one. That was a good jam, definitely. I've always said music is the universal language. You may go to a new spot, a new place with new people. You may not speak the same language, but if you play a little music, chances are you'll make some friends wherever you go.
1: Always. And always have a good feed.
2: And point with your lips.
0: Yeah, that's a good idea.
1: All right.
0: Yeah, we are at the Patchwork Program here on WOJB 88.9 FM, joined in studio by IndigiFam and special guest Yada. Hello, everybody.
3: Thanks for having us, Cloudman.
0: Yeah, glad you guys can make it, man. We're having a lot of fun so far. Good program, good tunes, good people, good messages, too, all around.
1: Thanks,
2: yeah.
1: Man.
2: Thank you very much.
0: All right, you guys are talking a little bit about an organization you guys are a part of, too. What's going on with that, then?
2: Yeah, I'll just start off by saying that when we came together in 2006 and did our first gig at a youth detention center in Santa Fe, New Mexico for young boys that were trying to find their way, it was the first gig we did. And then the second gig we did was International Uranium Summit in Window Rock, Arizona on the Navajo Nation. And then the following year, lo and behold, we're on an airplane trip to Australia and New Zealand. We got into the Dreaming Festival and all kinds of other stuff in Aussie. And we came back and we went to a downtown Santa Fe for Outside In, and a guy by the name of David Letch got us a gig there. He's the one that got us into that youth center as well. And he's now in the spirit world, but he started a nonprofit called Outside in Santa Fe, and that says a lot about, just think about it, outside in, like bring the outside in into what? Well, he just went places that need creativity. So after that show we did downtown on the plaza, we had a woman come up to us and say, you two need to start a nonprofit. My name's Carol Harvey, and I'm a lawyer.
0: Navajo.
2: So she gave us her card, and then we exchanged information. A couple weeks later, she called and said, when can we get together? I'm bringing in the paperwork, and we're going to fill it out and submit it. And we said, oh, wow, okay. We didn't really know. All you know is nonprofit means church and charity, right?
0: Yeah.
2: So we're like, okay, well, I'm sure there's stuff we can do on the res, you know, help our people. So she showed up, and sure enough, you know, we spent the whole afternoon filling out that whole big old thick thing, and she was a guru. So we scraped up $350 back then. That back then's what it costs, and we sent it to the, you know, federal and state and PRC and all this other stuff that we still didn't understand, and I still don't understand it today. I do the artist director stuff. Elena does the executive director stuff. So we put that on a shelf once we got accredited, and we didn't bring it off the shelf until 2014. By that time, we had racked up a couple of several awards. And then we said, okay, now that we've done this traveling, now it's time to create some stages here in Santa Fe. So we started doing house concert series until we ran out of seat space.
0: Oh, wow.
2: And then we started utilizing Institute of American Arts for their space at the college campus there. And we started utilizing spaces on Navajo Nation and Chinle and Salee, Dene College, the Chinle school system. And we started to rack up some grants, and we were able to bring in everybody that's involved in behavioral health and mental health and recovery and addiction and suicide prevention and all the stuff that matters to the people living in these remote areas that are largely ignored by the mass society. So we started to bring in artists that really care, that are about purpose before profit, that were willing to come in, like Wade Fernandez from the Menominee Reservation. We flew him out and we took him to the reservation with us, and boy, he was a big hit with the little kids in the schools, and loved his Menominee stories and his songs, and started to grow from that. And then after that, we got hit with COVID. Everybody got hit with COVID, and we had to stop. So we'll stop right there, and then I'll just tell you that we've been creating stages. We now have three stages. We have a 33-foot stage that opens on all sides. It's a shell of a truck shell. And we've also, through the Christopher Reeves Foundation, we've acquired a 48-foot ADA ramp.
0: Oh, wow.
2: That takes about 4 good hours to set up. And then once we set that up, and there's a staircase on the other side of it, we're collaborating with some Santa Fe nonprofits to, you know, put the music together, and it's crazy how this coalitioning is happening just from this stage alone. It's a 33-foot stage. It says Indigenous Ways, and it's turquoise, and it's got a bunch of dots and circles like the universe and the solar planets.
0: Mm-hmm.
2: And now all of a sudden, people like the libraries, the schools, the colleges, the reservations, the artists, the vendors, the food vendors, the face painters, all these people are like, hey, man, let's go kick back on the grass for Indigenous Ways Festival. And we're bringing in some pretty big names in Indian country because they like what we're doing.
0: Yep.
2: And then we get lyrics from the artists to give to the ASL interpreters. So we got a whole beautiful set of interpreters that come in. So we have the deaf community, the Indigenous deaf community, and they're spreading the word. So this year we're expecting a huge turnout on August 14th in Santa Fe, New Mexico at the Water Tower at the Santa Fe Rail Yard in Santa Fe, New Mexico from 6 to 10 p.m. And that's the day before Indian Market starts. So the audience is already going to be there.
0: Prime
2: the vendors,
0: ready.
2: Yeah, the vendors are going to make their money, and the artists are going to get their exposure, and the deaf people are going to get their access, and it's fully ADA accessible, and it's just something that is really something I live for every day. I breathe for this nonprofit because I want it to go into the future, seven generations and onward and beyond. This Indigenous Ways is here. It's global. We have our Pacific Island representative here from Samoan and Maori nations, and she brings that vibe in too, and the people.
0: Mm-hmm.
1: Yeah, thanks so much, Cloudman, for asking about Indigenous Ways. If you're listening and happen to be in Santa Fe during that time, August or September, just Google Indigenous Ways or go to indigenousways.org, which is the website.

0: just a small handful of women, and so important having that voice. And so that's been a great gift and great blessing. And when we're on the road, we've been very blessed as well. Cloud Manta, you know, I want to give a shout out to Carl as well. One of the reasons why we're here, he came to the Akola Gallery, Yada and Jean's gallery last night where we were playing, and invited us to come in. So really appreciate, and this is the flow of life, we flow with it. So Cloudman, thanks so much for having us on your show. So we really appreciate that, and everyone listening as well.
1: That's what we're here for at WOJ. We're here to bring the music to the masses, along with whether good information we can and stuff like that, so you guys fit all the criteria. We're happy to have you here and glad you guys can make it here to the studio and share your message, your gift of music, and all sorts of things going on. So, I mean, yeah, you know, this is what we're all about here at WOJB. We're glad to have you here.
0: Thanks,
2: Mike. We're so incredibly honored to be coming to your nation here. We're looking forward to checking out your museum, going to your educational facility here. We got our beautiful Yada, who's going to be our tour guide today, and we'd like to make some inroads and do some coalitioning and bridging of the Ojibways with the indigenous Santa Fe folks through our nonprofit. So if there's any way we can support you and put the word out for anything you need, talent, funding, whatever, interviews, we'd love to support what you're doing as well. So thank you for your work. We appreciate it.
1: Awesome. Appreciate that. Like I said, indigenous folks, helping indigenous folks, as we're all about here at WOJB. Oh. And like I said, glad that, you know, glad to see you here too from the islands too. I like playing, you know, I play a little bit of what I can on Native Tuesday, so I'm always shopping around for new artists and new cultures, so I appreciate that. Glad to see you here, and big smile, and awesome guys, so... Yeah,
0: it's all about the smile, Cloudman.
1: Yeah. All right, guys. What are we going to do now? You guys got another one for us?
2: I think we're going to do a song called Indian Souvenir.
1: Okay, cool.
2: And it's in a G sharp. You got it?
3: Yeah, I think I got it.
2: So this is a cool song that the story tells itself, even though I want to tell the story, but I better just sing it. How's that?
1: It sounds good. We'll pick up what you put down.
2: Okay.
3: Okay, here we go. I like that.

0: how deadly these guys are. In DigiFam in the studio at WOJB 88.9 FM. Welcome to the Patchwork Program, listeners. Again, if you just tuned in DigiFam in the studio here at WOJB with a special guest, Yada.
1: Yada,
0: one of our volunteers. It's good to hear him on the air, too, jamming out. We always knew he could.
2: Yeah, I love it. So much fun.
3: We got this one we want to play for you called Round and Round.
2: Good.
3: This one is a song to all the artists coming out of COVID and creating.
1: And then saying that, you know, I just want to give a big shout out to everyone round and round. So we're very blessed last year to pick up a NAMI, a Native American Music Award for this, as well as a couple of world awards for this particular song.
3: Yeah, we got three awards for this, and we got the New Mexico Music Awards, and we got the NAMI Awards, and we also got the International Music Award. And the International Music Award was for public impact, and the NAMI was for folk, and the New Mexico Music Award was, I don't remember what category that was.
1: I don't know, but Cloudman, you talked before, you know, the beautiful essence of music and coming into communities. That's what we've been very blessed with wherever we go. And we feel so honored to have the beautiful Yada here playing with us. That's the beauty with music, you know, how it is. Yeah, come on. So anyway, we're going to sing this song Round and Round.

0: good one.
1: Too much fun.
2: This guy's got the best smile, man.
0: Time in New Mexico.
2: I told him, we're getting quoted here. Just get yourself there. Just get a plane ride there. We'll take care of the rest.
0: We're going.
2: It's quoted. It's on the news.
3: Cloudman.
2: We're getting a...
3: Now, what's going on Cloudman's got a big fan.
2: We're getting a fanning like Samoa, man. We're going to Samoa.
0: I came prepared. It's festival season for me, listeners.
2: We went to Samoa, Cloudman, and there's sovereign nation, no air conditioner.
0: Honestly, that's actually on the bucket list. I'd love to go out to the islands out there, New Zealand, stuff like that. So,
3: big Lord of the Rings.
0: Lord of the Rings fan. So, all the wildlife out there. It's a beautiful country. I always see videos and stuff out there. Looks amazing.
2: As a native brother, you go through the indigenous doorway, you're going to have the time of your life.
3: Mm.
2: And there's no tourist stuff for you at all whatsoever. It's going to be through the doorway. You'll go to a haka. You'll go to a marae. You'll get hooked up with the food, the way the men do the business, the way the women do the business. It's just beautiful. The men cook, too.
3: And so does Yada.
2: That's right. Pacific Island spirit going on in there, Yada. Pacific Islander.
0: I think we're all one.
3: Absolutely, man.
0: Five-fingered ones. Awesome. Good stuff in the time. Good times in the studio this morning on the Patchwork Program, joined by Indigi Fam and special guest Yada. Good job. All right, man. All right, listeners.
4: What time is it?
0: We got about 10 minutes left in the program. You're 11 minutes. Anything else?
2: Do you want us to sing more? Do you want to interview or what?
0: So whatever you guys want to do. Song. Another song. We'll go back to the interview, I guess.
2: Okay.
3: Hang on. Do you have a question?
0: No, actually, it's pretty good so far. Like I said, we kind of touched on the indigenousways.org. We touched on that. Yeah. How did you guys first meet the first time, though? Where did that connection happen?
2: I'll tell that story. I've got a friend in Santa Fe that I've been friends with since the 90s, and her name's Liza. And she was staying at the San Ildefonso Reservation with little Gil. Mm. And they hadn't yet had their baby yet. And she called me and she said, "Oh, there's a musician that's passing through from New Zealand I want you to meet." And I go, "Oh, I'm really busy right now because I'm working on a CD and I'm working on a new band and I got a job in a restaurant and I'm doing stuff at the Indian school and the deaf school and I'm an undergrad in college and IAIA and I'm too busy." And she goes, "No, you got to meet." And I go, "Okay, well, really busy." And then she called again and I said, "Oh, really busy." And then she called. And the fourth time she goes, "You know what? You should be ashamed of yourself. This is a sister from the Maori and Samoan nations. She's indigenous." I go, "Why didn't you tell me that? Bring her over. How soon can you get her over here?" She left that whole part out. She goes, "She's here to support your people on Turtle Island." I go, "Bring her over." So she brought her over and she dropped her off and took off to go do an interpreting freelance job.
0: Jumped off and had fun on that.
2: Yeah, exactly. So I opened the door and here's Elena with a backpack and a guitar and curvy hair. And I go,
3: "Oh, my worldly goods."
2: This is a strange looking Indian here. Okay. So, anyways, we went on a hike up to Mount Adelia with my friend Kate, who was getting ready to take off to Rome. And she was got a Fulbright scholarship. So the three of us and her boyfriend, Libor, from Czechoslovakia, you know, international Santa Fe. We walked up to the top of Mount Adelia. And then Kate told me, she said, "Hey, Tosh, can you interpret for me?" And I go, "Oh, Kate's deaf." So I go, "Okay." She goes, "Sit right here." And then I interpreted her and Elena's conversation. And Kate was asking Elena, "Should I go to Europe because my parents are conservative in Michigan and they don't want me to go because I'm with Labor and he's Czech and they don't want me with him and they want me to stay at the deaf school and be a teacher forever because of the benefits?" So this is where I got to learn about Elena, because I just was the middle person just doing the invisible messenger. So Elena told Kate her story. She said, "This is why I'm here. I'm here because I believe that there is a way to achieve world peace through music." And I'm using my voice for that. She said, I left everything behind in Australia, and I'm here on a prayer with a guitar and a laptop computer. And she said, and I have no idea where I'm going after today, but my ancestors are with me, and Creator's with me, and my people are in the stars. She goes, so go to Europe. She said, go and fail, because you got your country to come back to, or go and succeed. You never know what's going to happen. She goes, but the point is, you have options, but if you let this one go and you grow old not doing it, you're going to have regrets. So you know what? My friend Kate has two little girls. She's a dual citizen with an EU citizenship. She lives in Delft, outside of Holland, and she's getting ready to come back. July 25th, she's flying into Santa Fe to start a job at the New Mexico School for the Deaf, which she walked away from 23 years ago.
0: Wow. Full circle.
2: Yeah, so, so that's how I met Elena. And then we played music together. And then, like I said, we got invited to that youth detention center to play. I didn't realize Elena had a job on sabbatical in Townsville mm-hmm. in Queensland, Australia, working in a youth detention center as a teacher. So she knew how to work. She knew how to work it with people that are in those kind of situations. She knew how to speak to them as more opportunities and hope for lessons, as opposed to you're stuck here and you're bad boys and you're in jail. She was more like, this is a real good learning curve for you, brothers. You know, there's freedom outside of these bars. And that's how it all started for us, is inside a little youth detention center.
0: I can relate to that because, you know, I used to go around to the local jail here and kind of, I worked at a shelter here. So I kind of go in there and kind of.
2: Right. Good for you.
0: You know, it's like, hey, you know, you learn more from your mistakes than you do your successes sometimes. Yeah, so yeah.
2: That's it.
3: Totally.
2: Yep.
3: And for some of those institutions, they keep us alive, you know. So,
2: divine intervention.
3: Yeah.
0: Yep.
3: Hey, you know, I'm just looking at time. Thank you, Cloud Man, for saying that and what you do, which makes you even more special to us. Tosh, so it is. Do you have that?
2: Yeah, let's
3: a good one to finish on.
2: Let's do it.
0: All right.
3: You know, again, Cloud Man, thanks so much for having us on your incredible show. Also for WOJB, particularly the beautiful staff, the mob that are out here, just so special. Also being on Ojibwe lands and honouring your ancestors past and present. It's a great honour for us in being here. Thank you to all the listeners that have tuned in, whether you're on Turtle Island, within here in this area where we are, or wherever you're tuning in from. We are in DigiFem. It's been a great honour for us being here with the beautiful Yada. We want to leave you with the song. It is called So It Is. If you feel like singing along at the end, it's I've forgotten how it goes until it gets there, but feel free to sing along. Yeah. So It Is.

0: Good program. Again, NDG Fam in studio here at WOJB Studios. Thank you all for tuning in. And thank you to NDG Fam for coming in. And a special shout out to Yada.
1: Cloudman, thank you.
2: My dear friends.
1: I love your name, too.
0: Appreciate that. Part of my indigenous name, so that's where I got that from.
2: Yes. Beautiful.
0: And goes without saying, but if you like what you hear, listeners, go check out indigenousways.org. All right, that will do it for the Patchwork Program. Thank you all for tuning in. Let's get you going on Native America Calling. This is WOJB Reserve Wisconsin Community Powered Radio from Lakuta Ray. A big shout out to IndigiFam and Yada.
1: Thank you, Cloud Man.
3: In the Pacific Northwest, tribal fishing access sites along the Columbia River will be getting needed upgrades and repairs based on the findings of a new federal report. The U.S. Government Accountability Office found some infrastructure, including docks and fish cleaning stations, at 31 fishing access sites along the river is breaking down. Lori Jordan is with the Columbia River Intertribal Fish Commission, which works with the Bureau of Indian Affairs to maintain the sites. She says they're known as jewels of tribal sovereignty that are still shimmering along the sprawling waterway.
4: I just can't stress how fundamental the ability to maintain access to the river and to exercise the fishing right is to the member tribes of our commission. The treaty rights are a property right. It was taken. You got to compensate for that.
3: The fishing access locations were built by the federal government after 1930s dam construction flooded traditional fishing areas. Under their treaties, four Columbia River tribes retain fishing rights. Jordan says the tribes look forward to the improvements, including restroom repairs, additions, and updates to water systems. Anna Maria Ortiz is with the U.S. Government Accountability Office. She says the report also looked at why the repairs have been delayed for so long.
5: If BIA could be more effective in terms of its internal communications, the way it maintains data, and its funding formula, it would have a better chance at improving the safety and sanitation of these sites.
3: Jordan adds, with all the steps to secure funding, design the changes, permits, and construction, it will likely take a couple years before the repairs and updates are done. I'm Isabel Charlet, Oregon News Service. 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
6: Grand Canyon National Park rangers are still seeking the public's help identifying a tourist who damaged a tribal artifact last month while trying to photograph it. KJZZ's Gabriel Pietrasio has more on the broken piece and its famed artist.
7: According to witnesses, a white man believed to be in his 60s or 70s fell while standing atop furniture inside the Desert View Watchtower. Staff rendered first aid to the visitor, who left before law enforcement was dispatched. The colorful hand-carved wooden crown worn during butterfly dance ceremonies was fashioned years ago by the late Fred Cabote.
8: If people have heard of one Hopi artist, it'll be Fred Cabote.
7: Kelly Hayes Gilpin is with the Museum of Northern Arizona. Cabote worked alongside architect Mary Coulter to depict Kiva murals inside the South Rim Watchtower.
9: I remember one of the stories.
7: That's one of his granddaughters, Meg Cabote.
9: There was like a certain color of blue. He kept having to go up and down the ladder and it still wasn't the right color. And he finally slashed open the whole tube of paint. Just kind of a Renaissance man who...
7: The damaged headdress is being evaluated to see whether repairs can be made.
9: It's hard to see people not caring about beautiful pieces of artwork or artifacts or things that are very sacred and special and just kind of being dumb tourists.
7: For National Native News, I'm Gabriel Pietrasio.
6: On this day in 1755, at the Battle of the Monongahela, French forces and their indigenous allies defeated a British army led by Edward Braddock. Warriors from several indigenous nations, including members of the Haudenosaunee Confederacy on different sides of the conflict, played a major role in the outcome. I'm Jill Freitas.

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2: This is Native America Calling. I'm Sean Spruce. A social media trend by tourists in Alaska is prompting local tribes to speak out. The trend involves tourists taking videos of themselves dancing around totem poles on public display. Tlingit and Haida tribes and other local Alaska natives say the practice is disrespectful and needs to stop. Southeast Alaska sees nearly 2 million tourists a year, and it's a big part of the region's economy. Alaska Native leaders say visitors should better inform themselves about the culture they are coming there to experience. We'll talk about that today, and also hear about a new initiative in Ketchikan, Alaska, inviting tourists to be a part of addressing that city's unhoused residents. And we'll also hear about an app that informs travelers about tribal lands and other frequently visited parts of Arizona and New Mexico. We are talking about responsible tourism today, and listeners can join us with a comment or question. Call us at 1-800-996-2848. That number is also 1-800-99-NATIVE, and you can always leave a comment on our website and social media pages. Joining us now from Juneau, Alaska, is Richard Peterson. He is the president of the Central Council of the Tlingit and Haida Tribes. Good morning, President Peterson, and welcome back to Native America Calling.
3: Good morning. Thank you for having me.
2: Also on the show today is Emily Edenshaw, the tribal administrator and CEO of the Ketchikan Indian Community. She is a citizen of the native village of Emonic. Emily, good morning to you as well, and welcome back to the show.
4: Good morning. Thank you so much for having me.
2: And we have George Joe, who joins us also in Winslow, Arizona. He is a cultural consultant and the creator of Tribal Trails, and he is Navajo. George, good morning to you as well. Great to have you on the show.
5: Great to be on the show, and good morning to everyone as well.
2: President Peterson, the Central Council of the Tlingit and Haida Indian Tribes issued a statement condemning this recent social media trend we just talked about in the introduction. Why did you feel the need to speak out about this publicly?
3: You know, it was coming to our attention. Many tribal citizens had made us aware, and actually one of the guests on here, my dear friend Emily Inisha, had reached out as well, and it was becoming really concerning. You know, I saw a video myself, and it's one of those moments where I stopped and, you know, questioned myself, am I overreacting by feeling so offensive? And, you know, as I watched it, no, it wasn't. Our totem poles are incredibly important to us. They're sacred. You know, but since the time of contact here in Southeast Alaska, we've had to deal with people wrongfully interpreting totem poles. The white people came and said, you worship totem poles, we don't. And so we really needed to just address it and say how important they are to us and why they're significant. And when we visit your lands, we don't want to desecrate things that are important to you either.
2: Do you have any idea about why this is happening right now?
3: Well, it's, you know, I don't know. It's one of those things. I think social media can take a life of its own. And, you know, they're basing it off a kind of a terrible movie, The Proposal, which was supposed to take place in Alaska. And, you know, the beloved Betty White dons our regalia, and Sandra Bullock, they dance around a fire to some pretty unsavory lyrics. And so that's always offended us. And then all of a sudden you see these TikTok videos of people using the sound from that movie and dancing around totem poles. And while I think they are trying to be fun-spirited and enjoy themselves, the unfortunate consequences of it is terribly offensive and hurtful to our community.
2: President Peterson, I remember that movie, The Proposal, well, when it first came out. And where I live, they show it all the time on cable. It's on almost every week. I see it advertised. And yeah, and I remember that scene very well with the late Betty White, of course. President, this dancing around totem poles, this is one issue, but there have been other interactions by visitors that cause concern for you. What are they?
3: I think, you know, again, it often just comes out of ignorance and the things people say. We run a cultural ambassador program. We have a co-stewardship with the U.S. Department of Agriculture at the Mendenhall Glacier Visitor Center. And, you know, we deal with stuff all the time. You know, we have elders and youth out there. And, you know, usually a tourist will walk up and, you know, refer to a young lady, cultural ambassador, as Pocahontas and things. And it's just such a derogatory way that they're using that. You know, we have our totem poles, and people want to, you know, they're magnificent. They're incredible works of art by incredibly talented master artists. And people are climbing on them and wanting their pictures with them. And so you see all these different things, and to me it tells me that we need to expand our cultural ambassadors program, not just out at the glacier, but downtown at the ships. We need to be there ready to meet and greet and protect our art, our way of life, and explain to people who we are. I think that's also an opportunity to educate the ignorant about who the Tlingit and Haida Tsimshian of Southeast Alaska are, that you're on our Ani, our land, and that you should have respect, and hopefully we'll show you the same respect.
2: And in the past, disrespectful behavior toward totem poles, or the example you just gave, these cultural ambassadors being called Pocahontas by tourists, how has the tribe responded to that type of behavior previously?
3: Well, we continue to try to show up. I think it's the most important thing you can do is just continue to show up. And, you know, when, you know, as a former great First Lady said, when they go low, we go high. We're trying to show up and show who we are, show out. And so you answer disrespect with respect, and as long as you can, until, you know, certainly there can be points where you don't. But we want to be, you know, cognizant of our responsibility as the stewards of these lands, as perpetuating our culture in a way that is good and that reflects our cultural values, when sometimes people, that's not how they show up to us.
2: Now, I had the pleasure of visiting Juneau a few years ago during this time of year. It was this summer, and I know how many tourists travel through that town on a daily basis. The cruise ships, they just don't let up. There's just one after the other. And it must pose a tremendous challenge, President, being able to effectively educate millions of people who visit Southeast Alaska every year. And some of them don't stay for very long. They might just be there for an afternoon, and then they're back on the ship, and they're headed elsewhere. How do you do that?
3: Well, I think it starts with relationships and building those relationships with the cruise industry. Make sure that there's opportunities on board these ships to receive a little bit of that basis education before they even get here, so that when they do arrive, they understand, you know, who they're going to be meeting, where they're going to be, why it's important. It's odd to me that you have to teach people to show up with respect. And that's more of a social reflection, I think, right now. But, you know, we need people to show up with curiosity and not have bring their unfortunate bias or some negative opinions and bring those out. And maybe they don't really have those, but they don't know any other way. So, again, we have to show them. And, yeah, like at the Mendenhall Glacier, we encounter about 1.6 million unique visitors every year. Juneau is a community of about 32,000, 33,000 people. So when you see that influx of people here, it's going to be really important that we've done some work before they ever get here. And, you know, I'm so excited you have Emily Inshaw on with me this morning. She's been a real advocate in this work for quite some time, serving on national tourism boards and doing that work. And it's really taking, I think, people like Emily's experience and using that to leverage and build those bridges to the outside visitor industry and let them know who and what we are.
2: And tourism, as an economic driver, how important is it to that regional economy there where you live in Southeast Alaska?
3: Well, unfortunately, it's really important, and that's the balance that we're on. During COVID, you know, we found out that even like our local hospital is sustained by tourism and the amount of emergency visits in the summertime, right? Unfortunately, the history here in Southeast Alaska in the last 200 years has been resource extraction. And so you see boom and bust economies happen. And so the thing that tourism does offer is a little bit of sustainability. My concern has always been, though, at what expense, you know, just like any kind of resource extraction. And tourism can be a resource extractor, or it can be something that, again, we look at the opportunities to hopefully build something that's respectful and sustainable. But, you know, our economy is really based on tourism now, and we don't like to admit that, but it is true.
2: Thank you, President Peterson. How many of you listening to the show right now remember that movie, The Proposal? And the scene that we're talking about today with actors dancing around a totem pole, presenting some sort of a pseudo-native ceremony or ritual. Well, now, folks up in Alaska, tourists to Alaska, are taking that upon themselves and filming videos doing similar acts and behaving in a similar fashion. And it is not welcomed by tribes up there in Alaska. And we're speaking with representatives from those tribes right now, and they're informing us on just how offensive that is and disrespectful it is to their culture. We're going to take a short break. We're going to come back, and we'll speak with Emily Edenshaw, who is the tribal administrator and CEO of the Ketchikan Indian community. She will weigh in on this issue as well. So stay with us.

0: Native students in a western New Mexico school district lost as much as 10 times the number of school days because of suspensions than their white counterparts. That's among concerns cited in a new report out by the state's Department of Justice. We'll take a look at that and concerns over one state's shortage of Native teachers. That's on the next Native America Calling.
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0: 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We are speaking today with tribal leaders and others about responsible tourism. You can join this conversation, share a comment, or ask a question by calling 1-800-996-2848. 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And you can also comment on our website, NativeAmericaCalling.com, and our various social media pages, such as Facebook and Instagram. Emily Edenshaw is the tribal administrator and CEO of the Ketchikan Indian Community, and she joins us now. Emily, we heard President Peterson's concerns about a social media trend of tourists dancing around totem poles in Juneau. What have you seen in Ketchikan?
1: Hello.
0: Hi, Emily. We can hear you. You're on the air.
1: Hi. Okay, good. Sorry, I lost you there for a second. Can you hear me?
0: Yeah. Did you hear my question okay?
1: Do you mind repeating it? I apologize. It went blank on my side. I apologize.
0: No worries. Yeah, we just spoke with President Richard Peterson, and he talked about this social media trend where tourists are dancing around totem poles, and I'm interested to know, what have you seen in Ketchikan? Similar behavior?
1: Oh, yeah, similar, and it's just really unfortunate, and, to echo everything that President Peterson said, we would never go to other people's homelands and make a mockery and really distill thousands of years of knowledge and tradition down into a 15 and 30 second social media reel. I really commend all of the tribal leaders and the tribal citizens and people from all walks of life, both native and non-native, who have really stood with us during this time. I personally don't want to call it a trend. I think it's harm. It's harm in real time to our communities, and I don't want to sugarcoat it, and it's not okay. And you had a lot of leaders, including myself, who came together and just said, enough is enough. People like President Peterson, Dr. Worrell, Kelsey Wallace from the Alaska Native Heritage Center. And we all came together and we've all shared our different messages. But really at the heart of it, and as I've shared with others, is, we are going to stand up and we are going to, ask people to not do this, explain why. But I think there's a larger conversation there. Why is it always on the back of Native people to educate and to ask for people not to cause harm and to break objects like the lady that was talking about earlier in the show? We are going to continue to do it, but if you read our press release, we really put a call out to the tourism industry. The industry in Alaska is the third largest industry, and we really have put a call out to them to really stand with us, and I have been seeing posts, but it's not it's progress, but there's always room for more. And one of the questions I've consistently raised is, Alaska is a native place. The word Alaska derives from a Unangan Tanu word. Our flag was, designed by a late young Unangan boy, Benny Benson. We have the largest number of tribes, the largest number of Native corporations, yet we don't have an Indigenous tourism organization in our state. And so there is progress happening within the industry, but it really begs the question, why? Why are we here? And as we all know from an Indigenous standpoint, everything is connected. There is no wonder why, the lack of education and the real-time harm that's being caused in Native communities as a result of what's happening on social media.
0: Emily, President Peterson referred to social media, perhaps, as one of the reasons why this harmful behavior is happening right now. What are your thoughts? And do you remember activities or behaviors like this before social media was so prevalent in our society?
1: Oh, yes. I mean, I have personal experiences. I've been asked by a gentleman if he could cut my hair so he could put it on a mask. But when I worked at the Alaska Native Heritage Center, I had the honor of serving as a president and CEO there for nearly 6 years. When I was there, similar to what President Peterson said, we would have tourists that would come in and ask, questions like, I had no idea Alaska Native people were still alive today, and really harmful questions rooted in stereotypical, just misinformation, how come all of the Natives are homeless? How come all of the Natives are this and that? And, for us, of course, me and my auntie heart, I would immediately want to protect our youth who were and still are tour guides at the Alaska Native Heritage Center. But what President Peterson said was spot on. We would always use every interaction as a way to help educate. And I will say, I took that same approach when a non-Native man asked me personally if he could cut my hair. But I will say, it really all boils down to education and the need for it. And I am really thankful that we have really visionary leadership from people like President Peterson and Kelsey Wallace, Dr. Wuerl, where we really are in real time. I think oftentimes these experiences get distilled down to, oh, you're just a cultural center or you're just a museum, when in reality, it's education. And when you take that one step further, it's education that's being taught in real time because it's not being taught throughout our education system. And okay. There is such a need for that to change.
0: All right. I want to ask you more about an initiative that you have underway to assist unhoused relatives, like you just mentioned. But you mentioned that story, that anecdote of a tourist coming up to you and saying they wanted to cut your hair for a mask. And I'm just curious, what did you say to that person? How did you respond? And what was that teachable moment that you took advantage of in that situation?
1: I will say that in that moment, I'm going to be honest, I felt unsafe, and I was sitting at a table with several of my sisters, and I was able to make eye contact with someone. I respectfully told the gentleman no. I also informed him that it's not okay for him to ask that question. I also explained to him, because what I learned during that interaction is that he was also taking form line. He was inspired by a really well-renowned artist, Robert Davidson. He was taking his form line and copying it, and he wanted to show me the mask that he had created. And I educated him. I said, it's really not okay. You have to understand, when you create these objects or these, there's stories behind it, and you can't just take someone's art and replicate it. And so it was really, I was educating him, but there was a point where I locked eyes with someone, and it was time for me, out of safety. And I will say, I removed myself in a respectful way from that conversation. But, that's just one instance of many that I've been privy to in my time. And, I think it takes us all standing up and sharing these experiences and really telling people. I love what the woman said, I wouldn't use it as, don't be a dumb tourist, be a responsible tourist. How would you like to be treated? How would you like your homelands to be treated? And really have that larger conversation in a really values-driven way.
0: Okay. Listeners, have you ever had someone come up to you and ask to cut your hair? 1-800-996-2848 is the number to call to share your experience. How did it make you feel, and how did you respond when that happened? Let us know. Again, 1-800-996-2848. Emily, as we mentioned, you're also appealing to tourists who might want to participate in healing the community. And there are about 300 people who are unhoused residents in Ketchikan, and the tribe is launching an initiative to have tourists help address that situation. Tell us more about it.
1: Yeah, so I have the honor of serving as the CEO and Tribal Administrator of Ketchikan Indian Community. We're the second largest tribe in Alaska, and similar to what President Peterson had shared, so we welcome about 2 million people to Ketchikan, which is approximately about a 38-mile island. So for context, that's the size of Phoenix. that is coming to our 38 Mile Island. And when you really look at the industry in Ketchikan, you have millions of visitors that are coming, you know, and as I'm very new to the community, I've been in my role for about a year, I was really looking at, you know, what are the cultural tourism, educational opportunities from a value standpoint, in addition to walking tours that currently exist, and, you know, really putting our heads together as a leadership team, what we wanted to do, we opened up a gift shop this summer, and actually our gift shop is in the location where our former cold weather shelter was operating. And so in Ketchikan, we have about 300 unhoused relatives, and, you know, they both are comprised of both Native and non-Native. And KIC, the tribe in Ketchikan, is the only entity running and operating a cold weather shelter. And so for us as leaders, we wanted to put our heads together and said, you know, how could we use this opportunity to create a service tourism experience where we are the city in Alaska that welcomes the largest number of tourists? How can we really add an experience that is grounded, that creates space where tourists can move beyond observing Alaska Native cultures to let me make an investment in a community? And so what we've done is we've created an opportunity where tourists can come into our gift shop. You can make a personal donation, and what you by making that personal donation, and every dollar from that donation goes to our housing authority. But really, at the end of the day, that donation allows you an opportunity to make a care package with you and your families for one of our 300 relatives who are unhoused. And so items in the care package could be deodorant, toothpaste, socks, food. But what we also wanted to do, because as we all know from an Indigenous standpoint, our words and our power, our mind, how the energy we put out in the world is so powerful. And so what we wanted to do is give an opportunity where someone can handwrite a message of hope to our brothers and sisters on the street. And just to end on a data talking point, every community in Alaska is facing houselessness. This isn't a new issue. What is new is that you have a tribe that's saying, you know what, we are going to really weave together one of the state's largest industries as well as the social service sector, and we really are going to come together and really try to create an experience that not only enriches the lives of our tourists, but also gives back to our community members. And so just really excited for this initiative. And on the data point, and which is really unfortunate, 1 in 10 kids in the Ketchikan Gateway Borough identifies as homeless. And so you have leaders like myself and President Burns and our council and staff who are in real time trying to come up with solutions to really address and mitigate this issue that every single community faces.
0: All right. Emily, one more question before we move on to our next guest. You are also a PhD candidate in Indigenous Studies. Can you tell me how your understanding of tourism in Alaska has changed since your scholarly work began?
1: Yes. Well, you know, God willing, I graduate in May 2027. My entire doctoral research has focused on healing from the boarding school era. And what I've found in doing my doctoral research and being able to work with other Indigenous researchers like Ben Jasek at the Alaska Native Heritage Center, the roots of our industry, the tourism industry, not only in Alaska, but in many other states, have roots in the boarding school era. There are so many primary sources that show how people like Sheldon Jackson would use, children who would go through that were, you know, whether if they were at Wrangell or at other schools, to really attract people from the lower 48 to come up. But the reason why I always make a point to bring this up, and thank you for the question, is because no wonder if you go back, you know, back to the late 1800s to how this industry has evolved today. As I've shared before, everything is connected. You know, you've seen in real time and over the years how we have been erased from our own homelands. We also know the power of media, which is one of the reasons why

0: it wasn't just the harm that they caused our ancestors. We are still healing from it today, and we're healing from it in different forms, which again is the reason why, and I will say this talking point over and over, Alaska needs an Indigenous tourism organization working in partnership with our state tourism board.
1: Okay. Emily Edenshaw, Tribal Administrator, CEO of the Ketchikan Indian Community, joining us today on Native America Calling. We're going to take a short break here in just a moment, and then we're going to pivot and we're going to head south to Winslow, Arizona, where we have George Joe on the line. He is a cultural consultant. He also just created a new app, and the app is designed to assist visitors and tourists and others who are interested in learning more about areas in New Mexico and Arizona. So stay with us, and we will continue this conversation about tourism and its impact in Native communities. And if you would like to join the conversation, you can do so. You just pick up your phone and call 1-800-996-2848. It's as easy as that. Just pick up the phone, call the number. We have our producers in our Albuquerque, New Mexico studio, and they're waiting for you to call. So just dial that number or hit that touch screen on your phone, that smartphone you got in your hands, and call us, 1-800-996-2848. Join the conversation here on Native America Calling. And this issue with people who are going to visit areas in Southeast Alaska, and they see these beautiful totem poles, these strong representations of Native culture and history, and they pull out their phones and they start dancing around like characters in the movie Proposal, and they sing and they chant, and maybe you've seen some of these videos yourself on social media. I'm interested in learning more about how actions like that make you feel, and maybe you have initiatives in your own tribe that are dedicated to promoting and fostering more responsible tourism. If so, you can share those programs. You can talk a little bit about your own community and how you folks have maybe addressed issues like this in your own Native communities. So again, that number is 1-800-996-2848 to join today's conversation.

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I'm Sean Spruce, and we're talking about responsible tourism as well as Native-driven efforts to better inform and accommodate visitors. You can listen

0: 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Our next guest joins us from Winslow, Arizona, George Joe. He is a cultural consultant and creator of Tribal Trails. It is an app, and he is Navajo. George, what's included in this new app of yours, and how does it benefit users?
1: Well, one of the things it does, this is going right off your previous interviews, is that it provides information to people driving through the area. So in our area, there's a major freeway going from Phoenix all the way to Albuquerque. So it provides information to travelers about what is right off the road, what is in the distance. And some of them are tribal things, and some of them are not. But one of the main things it does, it also tells them about what they need to do on behavior. Okay, how to act, how to behave when they are on Indian lands. And it does that all the way. So these GPS stories pop up every couple miles, and they're mixed. And again, a lot of it is educational. Don't do this. Be respectful. Dress appropriately. Yeah, okay. All the stuff that we normally tell visitors to, non-Indian visitors to our lands. So that's what this app does.
0: Okay, and George, like you mentioned, dress appropriately. What is appropriate dress? What is not an appropriate dress? Are you still like, don't do this, don't do what? Give me some examples, because this is interesting. I like where this is going.
1: Yes. For example, and one of my friends wrote this, so we published as part of this, initially it started as a travel guide, and then I took a lot of that content and put it into the app. And one of them was, when you are invited to, say, a traditional ceremony, don't wear revealing clothing. Don't wear sandals. You have to dress appropriately for that situation. And as you know, some of these ceremonies, or even like a traditional Navajo wedding, right? There's a lot of non-Indians that are invited there by their friends. And these reminders tell them, hey, go talk to your friend or whoever invited you. How do I act? How do I dress? What can I not do? You know, like children yelling, things like that. So that's what I mean, appropriate dress. And there's a whole bunch of other stuff we tell them, too.
0: Okay. George, this reminds me, years ago, I remember my grandmother telling me never to wear shorts to a Pueblo Feast Day dance. And we never really agreed on that. I don't know. We never really came to the same conclusion of how I should dress. But no, I really appreciate what you're doing, and I think it's really, really helpful for a lot of folks. Now, you started on this project nearly 3 years ago. What does it take to create an app like this?
1: Well, it actually started 3 years before, but the app part of it, so much the learning curve was the technology, learning how to, I mean, I don't have a degree in engineering or something like that. I'm not a software developer. But what I did is I took a template. So there's templates out there, but you have to program it to do all these things. And to do that, you have to have like a technical background as well. And fortunately, early in my life, I was a science major in college. I mean, I almost got a chemistry degree. So I understood, you know, some of these words that they throw out, location, the physics of it, and all that kind of stuff. But it was understanding how to use this and to make it fit what I needed it to do. That was the hard part.
0: Now, George, the app, it focuses on your homelands in Arizona. What did you learn, though, about the landscape and the history of this area while you were creating it?
1: What I learned. So I know about my area, my territory, my tribe, Navajo. But some other tribes I had to learn just cursory enough because I had to be careful. I'm an outsider to another tribe. But for my tribe, I'm an insider, so I know what is appropriate and what is right and not. But for the other tribes, I also knew that I could only go so far and let them take over. So the app is designed that way so that I bring the tourists to their doorstep and say, all right, the tribe takes it from here. Here are the numbers. Here are the people you can contact for tours. Now, but what I did learn also in addition to that was the non-Indian community in all this, right? Some of the towns, some of the communities, and their connections and overlaps to the local native stories. So like every town, non-Indian town, has a native connection. Those were very interesting. And as an avid reader, which I've always been, I have an English bachelor's in English, I have a master's in English, and an educator. I have a master's in education. I love reading about some of this stuff. So I incorporated some of those stories into these tours, telling them, hey, you know what? Here's an interesting fact. And did you know that in this town, there were the natives did this, and this is how the locals responded? It's not stuff you'd normally read about or hear about, right? You'll hear about native stories on native lands, but not when they're mixed between the town and the local native people.
0: George, you've been a cultural consultant on the hit TV show Dark Winds. Did that influence your work on the app?
1: Yes. Yes, I would say so. I think there it was a lot about the stereotypes and misconceptions. And it was funny because when I was on the show, a lot of the non-Indians would have these crazy ideas. Of course, a majority, mainstream America have these sometimes bizarre ideas about what happens in native communities and things like that. So sometimes I would play with them on some of their assumptions and stereotypes. And even before that, I used to be the marketing communications director for Diné College, which is a tribal college. So I used to get all these calls. So what happened there was anytime someone wanted to know something about a contact or anything on Navajo land, they would call the college and they would say, where can I find this? Where can I find a medicine man? Or where can I find foxtail that is made by medicine? Or something bizarre like that. You know, it's funny because sometimes I just want to laugh. There are many times I did. But I couldn't, you know, because they would write a letter to the local paper and all of a sudden they'd say, oh yeah, this guy from that college said this to me or something. So I had to be careful and answer their question professionally and polite. But yeah, I've been doing it for a while, so I kind of know there's nothing new to me in some of these questions I get. And it was the same on Dark Winds.
0: All right. Well, George, I'm on my phone right now, and I'm looking at the Tribal Trails app, Diné Media LLC, and it's looking pretty slick. I'm impressed by what I see here. This is really cool. So we'll talk more, but first we got a caller on the line who wants to join the conversation. This is Glenn, a regular listener in Jemez Springs, New Mexico, tuning in on KUNM Radio. Hello, Glenn. Great to have you joining the show today.
2: Thanks, Sean. You know, as a white guy, when I heard Dr. Emily talk about that guy who wanted to cut her hair, I just felt so darn ashamed, embarrassed. Somebody like that guy would be so insensitive. And as a person living here 13 miles away from the Jemez, the Jemez people, I am thankful to be able to go to the feast days there, and I've observed how other white folk benefit from seeing, appreciating as people dance and as we're invited into homes to eat food. I'm really thankful to be in this part of the USA. Thank you, George, for what you do. A lot of us white folk just need to be educated. And thank God I've got a daughter who goes to Diné Land in Arizona and participates with Native events there. So some of us have been able to teach our kids how to have a heart and be sensitive. So thanks again.
0: Thank you, Glenn, for joining the conversation from Jemez Springs, New Mexico. And George, I've got one more quick question, and then we're going to bring in another guest. What is the best way? How do you recommend our listeners learn more about the Tribal Trails app?
1: Go to the Apple Store, download the app, and it is spelled with a Z. So it's Tribal Trails. Download the app, and then there's a short intro on how to use the app. And take it from there and tell people about it.
0: All right. George Joe, cultural consultant and creator of Tribal Trails. It's a new app. Let's bring in our fourth guest today, who joins us from Mission, Oregon, Bobby Connor. She is the director of the Temuscluct Cultural Institute and also a citizen of the Confederated Tribes of the Umatilla Reservation. Bobby, good morning. Welcome to the show.
3: Miss Leitsky.
0: Great to have you today, Bobby. Now, you and other members from the nine tribes in Oregon have worked on creating a new visitor guide with the Oregon Tourism Commission. It's titled Experience Indigenous Oregon. I like that name, by the way. What's included in the guide?
3: We're excited to be able to share with visitors, domestic and foreign, about the nine tribes of Oregon, about our museums, our cultural centers, our art galleries, our artists and artisans, about our first foods and our ceremonies, as well as our public events. And we invite them to visit all of the built attractions that we have created to welcome visitors to our homelands during the events that we've planned for visitors.
0: Now, this sounds all very exciting. Tell me more about the collaboration, what went into creating it, and how often do all of the tribes in the state of Oregon work on a project like this?
3: We're pretty fortunate in Oregon to have the Legislative Commission on Indian Services at the state government level that collaborates on other issues. This is a separate Tribal Tourism Leadership Committee representing the nine tribes that gets together. We meet in person twice a year, and we meet every month by phone to advance the work that we're trying to do in our tribal homelands to educate and inform and invite people to come and learn more about us and help us take care of the land that we were given by the Creator.
0: Well, tell our listeners more about the guide, just some of the content and some of the topics that are introduced or recommendations. How does it all work for people? Will you go ahead and access it?
3: So it's not all nine tribes. You have a section. Each of the nine tribes has its own description of its culture, its homeland, its region, and its regional attractions, as well as its tribal attractions. So from the Oregon coast, the north coast, the south coast, over to the Klamath tribes, over to the Burns Paiute, who are working on reopening their RV park in the next few weeks, going back up East Oregon to us, to the Middle Columbia tribes at the Warm Springs Reservation, Grand Ronde, Salette, Cow Creek. All nine tribes are represented in that Tribal Leadership Committee, and we work every month to advance the cause of getting not only visitors to our areas, but to helping Travel Oregon invite people to come to Oregon respectfully.
0: Now, I'm looking online. It's accessible online, and this is a big guide here. It's 52 pages. It's loaded with maps and photographs, just lots and lots of good information here. Photographs as well. Wow, a lot went into this. Information about food, gaming. You must have had a lot of partnerships working on this. Economic development interests, cultural preservation folks. Tell me a little bit more about the team you assembled.
3: Each of the tribes has a representative to the leadership committee, and we work with each of us in our home territory with the tribal governments and the attractions in our homeland to put together the profile of each of our tribes and our regions and our visitor amenities. And this is with a team of people from Travel Oregon, working under the state's Tourism Commission. Travel Oregon collaborates with us on the design, on the graphics, on the layout, and on the mapping. And we get a final editorial review before it goes to press. And this is the second iteration of this guide in recent history. And then we did one in the 1990s. The effort fell away partly due to lack of funding and lack of participation from all nine tribes, but we're back at it and strongly collaborating with the state to represent ourselves. We traveled to the American Indigenous Tourism Association conference as a state delegation, and we work as a state delegation on behalf of tourism wherever we go.
0: All right, Bobby, we have time for one more question. I'm going to put you on the spot. Outside of your homeland there, Umatilla, what are other areas would you recommend to tourists who've never been to Oregon? Because that is a big state and there's a lot of land to cover.
3: First, I would say to you, our beaches are all public in Oregon, so the Oregon coast is a huge attraction. We have scenic wonders from Mount Hood to the Wallowa Mountains in northeastern Oregon that are like the little Switzerland of America, and also the Great High Desert to central Oregon and the southeastern part of our state. Places, we have more dark sky than any other state that is certified for visitors to come and enjoy the solar system and the lunar system. So we really believe that with only 4 million people in Oregon, you're not going to visit another state like ours.
0: And with that, we're going to have to wrap up this conversation. Thanks to all of our guests who joined us today, Bobby Connor, Emily Edenshaw, President Richard Peterson, and George R. Joe. Don't forget, listeners, join us again tomorrow. We'll have an update about discipline disparities for Native students. I'm Sean Spruce. Enjoy the rest of your day.

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Welcome to the afternoon here on WOJB. 9.5 minutes past 1 o'clock. I'm Jeffrey Jones with you till 5. Right now we've got 78 degrees here at Le Coup d'Orée and fair skies. It's a fair and 79 at the airport. And we're looking at highs today in the low 80s with sunny skies, mostly clear overnight. Lows in the mid-50s and getting up into the mid-80s tomorrow with mostly sunny skies again. Friday night, partly cloudy skies, some patchy fog developing overnight with lows in the low 60s. And sunny with a slight chance of thundershowers in the afternoon on Saturday with highs in the mid-80s. And things are going to ramp up Sunday looking at 90 degrees. Here at Le Coup d'Orée. Again, though, right now, 78 our temperature. 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I'm Jeff. The afternoon here on WOJB. We are community-powered radio from Le Coup d'Orée. We have music from Michael Kiwanuka up next.

0: This is a design, the pattern of how the prism travels and the light is distributed into the great forces of nature.
1: Tedeschi Trucks Band and Circles Round the Sun from their I Am the Moon Volume 1 Crescent came out 2022. They released four albums in that year. Ezra Furman in there too, going back to 2022 as well, from the album All of Us Flames. We heard Forever and Sunset. Michael Kiwanuka with Rolling and I've Been Dazed from his Kiwanuka release from 2019. It's 1:29 here on WOJB. I'm Jeffrey Jones. Glad to have you along. This is community-powered radio from Lacouturay. We have music coming up from Biji Key. We're going to be opening up the Eau Claire's Fest coming up on the 24th and 25th of this month. Resurrected Eau Claire's Fest happening at Carson Park in Eau Claire, Wisconsin. 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The Music in the Park series runs through August 6th, and Art Along the Flambeau takes place in September. The July 9th Mardi Gras kickoff, that is today, features solo musician Brian Stewart of Shatek playing country, classic rock, and more under the neon moon. And that's sponsored by Ladysmith Industrial Development Corporation. Admission to the show is free with donations to RAAA Welcome. Food and drink vendors will be on site. Bring a lawn chair or a blanket. And if rain, moves the show into Mickey's on Flambeau. No concert scheduled for July 16th. But the four-day Mardi Gras will be held. Danville plays July 23rd. 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Again, that's ruskarts.org. Continuing, music from Biji Key. Again, they're going to be opening the Eau Claire's Fest on Friday, July 24th. This is Nashke.

It's 10 minutes in front of 2 o'clock. You're listening to WOJB. We are community-powered radio from Lacouture Ray. Alabama Shakes, their recent single, Another Life. Also, The Doors with A Peace Frog and Blue Sunday from the album Morrison Hotel. And we heard from Tao as well with a new one called Show Me. That's due out either August or September. A track called Fossils from that upcoming release. And Bijaki leading off that set from their Unbound release. And Nashke and Bijaki and Dylan Jennings. They're going to be opening up the Eau Claire's Fest on the 24th, Friday the 24th of July. Carson Park in Eau Claire, Wisconsin. EauClaire's.com for more information. 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I'm Jeff. I'm with you till 5 o'clock this afternoon here on WOJB. 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Continuing with the music here this afternoon from his album Moondance, music from Van Morrison. This is Caravan. Thank you.

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Joe Strummer and Mescaleros here on WOJB. Johnny Appleseed from Global A Go Go, released in 2001. Also, the Slambovian Circus of Dreams and their Bees. I know where all the bees have gone. From a very unusual head from 2022. And we heard music from the Gourds as well, from Them's Good Beeble from 1997. All the Labor, Jimmy Smith on the lead on that one. And Van Morrison leading things off with Caravan from Moondance, 1970. 9 minutes past 2 o'clock. We have 81 degrees here at Le Couderay, looking for a high today about 82 with sunny skies, mostly clear overnight tonight with lows in the mid-50s. Highs in the mid-80s tomorrow, mostly sunny skies. Friday night looking at partly cloudy skies and some patchy fog overnight with lows in the low 60s. And getting up into the mid-60s on Saturday, a slight chance of thunderstorms in the afternoon and then mostly clear skies on Saturday night with an overnight low in the low to mid-60s. And hot Sunday getting up to close to 90, it looks like. Again, right now, we have 81 here at Le Couderay. 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It's 10 minutes past 2 o'clock. I'm Jeff. The afternoon here on WOJB. We are community-powered radio from Le Couderay. Buffy St. Marie up next. This is Soldier Blue.

It's Garland Jeffries from 1977 album Ghost Rider, Wild in the Streets. Also, Joan Armatrading with Tall in the Saddle. That's from her self-titled album from 1976. Buffy St. Marie and Soldier Blue from the album She Used to Want to Be a Ballerina. Also from the film Soldier Blue as well. And Joe Strummer and the Mescaleros from Global A-Go-Go from 2001. We heard Johnny Appleseed. And Slabovian Circus of Dreams leading us off in that hour. Bees, I Know Where the Bees Have Gone from A Very Unusual Head. 23 minutes past 2 o'clock. I'm Jeff. It's the afternoon. You're listening to WOJB Reserve, Wisconsin. We're broadcasting from Le Coup d'Orée. We have music up next from Sorka Richardson, a new single from an album coming out the 11th of September called Draw the Outline. It's called Illinois Again here on WOJB.

It's 19 minutes in front of 3 o'clock. You're listening to WOJB. Music from Vampire Weekend, a track called Prep School Gangsters. It's from their latest Only God Was Above Us. Came out a couple of years ago. View Farka Touré and Krungbin with the album Ali, honoring View Farka Touré's late father, Ali Farka Touré. We heard Tongo Bara from that release. And we also heard Sharon Van Etten in there, too, with The Attachment Theory and Idiot Box. Sorka Richardson with the upcoming album Draw the Outline. We heard Illinois again. I'm Jeff. I'm with you till 5. 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

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Isaac Brock's birthday today. Isaac Brock from Modest Mouse turning 51. We got a couple of things from Modest Mouse lined up. Starting off this one from Good News for People Who Love Bad News. This is Ocean Breathe Salty here on WOG.

0: would ever know.
1: And a twofer from Modest Mouse, Isaac Brock's birthday today. He's 51 years old. That was Dashboard from We Were Dead Before the Ship Even Sank, 2007. And we heard Ocean Breeze Salty from 2004's Good News for People Who Love Bad News. Again, happy birthday to Isaac Brock from everybody here at WOJB. I'm Jeff. It's the afternoon. You're listening to WOJB Reserve. We are community-powered radio from Lacouturay. Ribbon Skirt, the band, we have from their album Bite Down. This is Off Res.

0: music from Yumi Zuma. Bashville on the Sugar from No Love Lost to Kindness came out earlier this year. Also, Ribbon Skirt from their 2025 release, Bite Down, and a track called Off Res. 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This year's lineup includes Southern Avenue, Charlie Parr, The Steel Wheels, Blue Moon Marquee, and many more. Tickets and information at porkiesfestival.org. It's 3 o'clock, time for our afternoon news update from Public News Service.
1: The Public News Service Thursday afternoon update. I'm Mike Clifford. The end of the campaign was delivered in an 8-minute video on social media. Populist Democrat Graham Plattner posted, "We believe for the movement to continue, it can't be me, and for that reason, we are suspending campaign operations." The Washington Post notes Democratic Party leaders now have until July 27 to decide on a new standard bearer in one of the marquee races of the midterm elections, as Maine's GOP Senator Susan Collins tries to hold on for a sixth term, representing a state that Democrat Kamala Harris won by 7 percentage points in 2024. Meantime, the average American family's costs have risen by at least $2,000 since the GOP passed its budget bill last summer. That's according to a new report.
2: Researchers from the nonprofit Climate Power and the Center for American Progress Action Fund find that people are paying a lot more for gas, utilities, groceries, and health care. Jesse Lee with Climate Power says Congress's decision to let COVID-era health care subsidies expire is an ongoing drain on people's wallets.
3: You might have seen your ACA marketplaces, health care premiums double over the last year, and that's just a crushing blow of hundreds of dollars a month.
2: Via the One Big Beautiful Bill Act, President Donald Trump and his GOP allies put the savings toward other administration priorities, including tax cuts and immigration enforcement. I'm Suzanne Potter.
1: Next, University of Arizona research shows that unhoused people are 500 times more likely to die from heat-related illness than the general population.
4: The data show that heat-related deaths in Arizona have increased tenfold in just two decades. Maricopa County, Arizona's most populated region, has invested nearly $4 million in Phoenix and surrounding communities to bolster respite centers, cooling stations, and overnight sites that allow people to escape the grueling heat. But the Arizona Sierra Club's President Sandy Barr says Phoenix needs more cooling centers that are open overnight.
5: Because one of the things that happens as we get this extreme heat is it just doesn't cool down at night. And for people who are on the street, their bodies don't have a chance to recover.
4: The Sierra Club has released a tip sheet on how to stay cool in the summer. I'm Mark Moran.
1: And a new report from Feeding America finds New York food banks are keeping people healthy by making sure they have food on the table. The Regional Food Bank of Northeastern New York partners with 10 healthcare groups and spans 23 counties covering the lower Hudson Valley to the Canadian border. Samantha Monks with the Regional Food Bank says the idea of food as medicine is important to physical health.
6: You're experiencing food insecurity, some housing barriers, or some transportation barriers. A lot of that comes down to your overall health.
1: The report tracks a 3-year program undertaken by 21 partners detailing how nutrition-related health supports can improve overall health. This is Public News Service. After the Congress decided not to extend a program meant to help families pay for health insurance, the number of people enrolled in Affordable Care Act coverage dropped by 3 million. That's according to new data from the Trump administration.
7: Even more challenges are expected when the biggest cuts to Medicaid under the Republican signature One Big Beautiful Bill Act take effect in January. Adam Fox with the Colorado Consumer Health Initiative says unless new funds are generated, tens of thousands of Coloradans could lose access to health care.
8: We've already seen cuts to maternity wards in a few hospitals in rural areas. I think we could see even more reduction in services or outright closures of facilities because of the cuts in HR1.
7: The Trump administration says the drop in enrollment is a result of efforts to end fraud. But according to a KFF report, people stopped enrolling when the cost of insurance skyrocketed after enhanced premium tax credits expired. I'm Eric Galatis.
1: The summertime provides an opportunity to ensure school-age kids have access to diverse literature. Arnadia Romligon reports, according to the American Libraries Magazine, Experts recommend at least 15 to 30 minutes of reading daily during the summer to prevent learning loss.
9: Staying consistent with summer reading can help keep students engaged and ready to learn when they return to school in the fall, notes Erica Clay with the Ohio Education Association.
10: The other thing that we know is when students continue to read over the summer, it reinforces what they learn throughout the year. It continues to help build their vocabulary over the summer.
9: Analysis from the Pew Research Center shows fewer 9- and 13-year-olds are reading for fun. In 2020, around 4 in 10 9-year-old students said they read for fun almost every day, down from 53% in 2012.
1: We head finally to Connecticut, a state struggling to provide access to gender-affirming care for young people. It has been almost a year since Connecticut Children's Medical Health Center and Yale New Haven Health ended their gender-affirming care programs for patients under 19.
11: This came after the Centers for Medicare and Medicaid attempted to withhold funding for hospitals providing this kind of care to minors. Connecticut and 20 other states sued to overturn the rules, but Melissa Combs with the Out Accountability Project says the damage is done.
12: We know that 1,000 patients were displaced, and we know 33% of them found care elsewhere in the state. Anecdotally, we know that remaining 67%, many of them are going out of state to Massachusetts, Vermont, Maine.
11: State lawmakers' questions about program closures have gone unanswered. Combs says Connecticut can look to other states like New York, Massachusetts, and California, which have dedicated funding for a network of gender-affirming care centers available to young people. I'm Edwin J. Vieira.
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0: It's 6 minutes past 3 o'clock, 81 degrees here at Le Coudre, and the skies are fair. 81 at the airport as well. Looking for a high today, probably a little bit warmer in the low to mid 80s. And then overnight tonight, mostly clear skies, getting down into the mid 50s. And tomorrow, mid 80s with mostly sunny skies. Friday night, looking at partly cloudy skies in the evening and some patchy fog overnight, with lows in the low 60s. Sunny on Saturday, getting up into the mid to upper 80s. Slight chance of thunderstorms developing in the afternoon. And then mostly clear skies overnight Saturday night with lows in the low to mid 60s. And hot on Sunday, getting up to 90 degrees. 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More information at 715-638-5102. So you can say, I care, I carry Narcan. Jim Carr, or Care, rather, from Simple Minds is 67 years old today. Happy birthday to James, from everybody here at WOJB. We have some music from Simple Minds up next here on WOJP from 1985, the album Once Upon a Time. This is Alive.

0: Sing with it. Can we sing with it?
1: I don't remember anything. I can't just like. I don't remember else.

music from Hello Mary from a couple of years ago, their album Amita Ox, and a track called Three. Also in that set, Lunar Drive from 1999, their Beggar's Banquet release called All Together Here. All Eyes Were Stones, name of that one. Lucy Dacus and Planting Tomatoes, a recent single from Lucy. And we heard Tears for Fears in that set, too, with the World Remix version of Mad World, the track originally released in 1983 on their album The Hurting. We heard Simple Minds celebrating Jim Kerr's birthday, 67th birthday today, with Alive and Kicking. It's 3:30. 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We are community-powered radio from Le Coup d'Orée, also streaming at wojb.org. 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And another birthday to celebrate right now, that of Courtney Love, born on this date in 1964. Happy 62nd birthday to Courtney Love. We got a couple of whole tracks lined up, starting up with this one. This is called Violet here on WOJB.

Courtney Barnett, 62 years old. Not Barnett, I'm sorry. Courtney Love. I got some Courtney Barnett lined up, though. Courtney Love, 62 years old today. We heard a couple of tracks from 1994's album Live Through This, the band Hole. We heard Doll Parts and Violet. I'm Jeff. It's the afternoon. This is WOJB Reserve. We are broadcasting from Le Coup d'Oreille and streaming at wojb.org. This is Courtney Barnett up next from her new album, Creature of Habit, a track called Mantis on WOJB.

Yorkerville River and down the deep river here on WOJB. That was Brown Horse before that from their latest Total Dive and Comeback Loading. Wednesday with Elderberry Wine from the latest Bleeds and some Courtney Barnett from her latest as well, Creature of Habit. We heard Mantis. 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Jack White, best known for, of course, his work with the White Stripes. He's 51 today, born on this date in 1975. We've got some birthday celebrations of Jack White coming up, taking us into the 4 o'clock hour. Starting off with this one, though, pre-White Stripes. He's in a band called The Upholsterers. The Upholsterers with Apple of My Eye. Happy birthday to Jack White here on WOJB.

The Raconteurs, one of Jack White's projects, along with members of the Greenhorns and Steady As She Goes, and a bunch of White Stripes in there, and something from The Upholsterers, his kind of pre-White Stripes project. Jack White, 51 years old today. Happy birthday to Jack White from everybody here at WOJB. And we are heading right now into the 420 Lounge for the enhanced listening experience. We're going in early because we have an extra long experience in the lounge today. Viva, Roxy Music's first live album, was released on this date in 1976. That's going to be our treat today in the lounge. 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
1: Hi, from NPR News in Washington, I'm Janine Herbst. Today was the last day of Ayatollah Ali Khamenei's funeral, which started a week ago and spanned five cities. This comes as the U.S. and Iran traded fire for a second day. NPR's Hadil Al-Shalchi has more.
2: Earlier in the day, Iranian state media showed huge crowds swarming the truck carrying the casket of Ayatollah Ali Khamenei and four of his killed family members as it made its way through his birthplace, Mashhad. People wearing black spilled into the streets to perform the ritual Islamic funeral prayers facing the caskets draped in the Iranian flag. Iranian state media reported that army fighter jets were flying over the skies of Mashhad to secure them for the last day of the funeral. On Wednesday, U.S. CENTCOM said it struck Iranian military installations in retaliation for Iranian strikes on ships in the Strait of Hormuz. Iran responded by targeting U.S. military bases in Kuwait and Bahrain. Hadil Al-Shalchi, NPR News, Istanbul.
1: The main Democratic Party says it's working on a plan to replace Graham Platner as the U.S. Senate nominee. Platner announced he's suspending his campaign after he was accused of sexual assault by a former romantic partner. He denies the allegation. NPR's Sage Miller has more.
3: While Platner has not officially withdrawn himself from the race, the main Democratic Party released a statement saying it will host a new nominating convention to select his replacement. The statement emphasized the process would include Platner supporters and draw from the grassroots movement his campaign built. State party leadership knows without that support, the chances of beating Republican incumbent Susan Collins becomes much harder. The main Senate race is a critical seat Democrats are looking to flip in November if they have any chance of taking control of the chamber. The party has less than 3 weeks to register a new nominee with the Maine Secretary of State. Sage Miller, NPR News.
1: Gas prices are ticking up again. They've been fluctuating for months because of the war in Iran. As NPR's Joe Hernandez reports, it's made filling up the tank unpredictable for drivers.
4: The average cost of a gallon of regular unleaded was $3.85 on Thursday, according to AAA. But that number surpassed $4.50 in May and was as low as $2.79 in January, the organization found. Personal finance experts say the seesaw of gas prices can be an added stress on consumers trying to budget for fuel. It's also changing how they buy. Data from the cashback app Upside found that when gas prices rose in early March, drivers visited gas stations more often and bought less fuel each time. To stay ahead of price swings, experts say consumers can bank on higher costs and use apps to shop around for the best deal. Joe Hernandez, NPR News.
1: And you're listening to NPR News from Washington. Diving seabirds are the inspiration for a new kind of robot, one that can fly in the air, swim in the water, and transition between the two. NPR's Ari Daniel has more.
5: The robot's central body houses the motor, battery, and electronics. The wings are made from a flexible nylon fabric. The wingspan's not quite 3 feet, and the whole package weighs about half a pound. To leave the water, the robot must flap its wings 10 times a second. Rafael Zufre is a mechanical engineer at MIT.
6: We need to lift the robot out, and there require a huge amount of thrust.
5: Zufre is excited by the possible applications of such a robot, including monitoring harmful algal blooms and coastal erosion. In a video filmed at Lake Geneva, you can see the robot burst out of the water and into the air in less than a second. It sounds a lot like a bird taking flight. Ari Daniel, NPR News.
1: African countries are getting $900 million in new funding from the International Energy Agency to expand access to clean cooking. The IEA's money, built on the $2.2 billion secured at the African Clean Cooking Summit in Paris, brings the total commitments to over $3.1 billion. Nearly a billion Africans still rely on polluting cooking fuels like charcoal and firewood, which contribute to around 850,000 premature deaths every year. The agency is working with the African Union to secure clean cooking policies and launch a new program to improve global supply chains for cleaner cooking fuels. I'm Janine Herbst, NPR News in Washington.
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This is On Point. Anga Chakrabarty. The United States is the richest country in the world, but half of Americans can barely afford to live in it. Let me say that again. The United States has the world's largest economy by a wide margin, a GDP of more than $32 trillion. But half of Americans do not have the resources to live securely in this country. Now, that second fact is from two recent studies from the Urban Institute and the Brookings Institution, which both found that almost 50% of American households simply do not earn enough money to cover the necessities of life. Of course, we're talking housing, childcare, healthcare, even food. So I ask you, how that makes sense? I mean, frankly, I can't find the right historical parallel. Is it feudalism? Not quite. This is still a democracy. Is it an aristocracy? I mean, maybe that's closer. But I think the right one is plutocracy, or a system of government whose policies advance the interests of the ultra-wealthy, such as seen in the ancient Roman Empire, where the Roman Senate consisted of a wealthy aristocracy.

0: autocracy who appointed elected local administrators to rule in their favor. Now, American plutocracy isn't so direct, but it's gotten to the point where it's pretty overt, right? I mean, a bunch of scholars have investigated this. 5 years ago, Princeton University professor Martin Gillens and Northwestern University professor Benjamin Page concluded in a study that, quote, economic elites and organized groups representing business interests in the United States have substantial independent impacts on U.S. government policy, while average citizens and mass-based interest groups have little or no independent influence, end quote. Now, I get it. I'm going a bit off the rails here, but it's because we usually use such passive language around what is fundamentally an extreme truth. We talk about affordability and making ends meet. But when half of American families are barely getting by, or quite frankly, not even getting by, I genuinely want to hear from more forceful voices on what ought to be done about it. So enter On Point Money Ladies, Rana Faruhar and Michelle Singletary. Rana is a CNN global economic analyst and global business columnist and associate editor at the Financial Times, author of many books, including Homecoming, The Path to Prosperity in a Post-Global World. Hello, Rana. It's good to talk to you again.
1: Hey, Magna. It's great to be here.
0: Did you like my rant?
1: I loved it. I loved your whole setup. Okay, I'm like, yes, check.
0: Sometimes I just have to get these things out of my system. I'm so sorry, listeners.
1: But let me also... I'm so glad it was you, not me.
0: Let me bring in Michelle Singletary. She's the Washington Post's nationally syndicated personal finance columnist, author of many books as well, including What to Do with Your Money, When Crisis Hits, A Survival Guide. Michelle, welcome back. I'm so glad to talk to you again.
2: Oh, I'm so glad to be back. Thank you so much. And a big amen, amen, amen to what you just said. Now, if you know, were in church, we would all be standing up and doing the Lord's dance.
0: Tell me about it. Oh, my God. Now, I don't want listeners to think that I'm like some kind of crazy communist hiding around a corner, because I actually still do believe in the free flow of capital, and I kind of look askance at the idea of state ownership of industry, okay? So I just want to put that out there, On Point listeners. But this weird, now it's been going on for a long time, this weird, like, radical imbalance between how quote-unquote rich this country is versus how much tens, hundreds of millions of Americans are actually struggling to get by. I just don't know, like, I don't know, Michelle, I don't even know how to process it or think through that. Like, how do you do that?
2: Well, you know, I'm on this show, I cry all the time. So that's, and it's probably going to happen today. You know, I don't always process that. I would say privilege of working with people one-on-one. I look at their budgets. I work with couples. I work with people who make very little to meet people who make a very lot of money. So I get to see exactly what's happening, people's actual numbers. And it, I tell you, it keeps me up at night. My husband is like, you can't internalize all this stuff, but I do because I see people who have gone to college and gotten a college degree and gotten a master's degree, and they are struggling. And I see people who just graduated from high school, got a decent job, making what in any other country would be a great living, and they can't make it. And so, you know, it's just so disheartening that so many people can't go to the doctors or can't buy a home, or if their car breaks down, that is a major, major crisis. For some people, like, oh, I can come up with $1,000 for car repair. For them, it might mean not getting to work for a couple of days. And so it really bothers me. And it's why I work in my community, why I work in my church, to help people try to figure out how to make this money work that they're getting. So it greatly bothers me, the system that we set up where the rich get just richer and the poor get poor, and the middle class are just crushed. And they, you know, the thing about that middle, they sort of say, I did everything you told me to do, right? I did it all, and I still can't make it work.
0: Yeah. Rana, jump in.
1: Yeah, well, I was struck by your setup about plutocracy and how the Roman Empire, you know, was set up where the plutocrats, the ruling class, the policies were set up to support them. Absolutely, that's what we have in this country. And, you know, it didn't happen overnight. It doesn't happen all at once. It's not like some nefarious person. I mean, you know, you might think Ronald Reagan was nefarious, but it's not like some nefarious person comes in 1980 and says, we're going to change the whole system and make it so the rich get richer. But there are a series of tweaks that are based on ideas about how the economy should function. And one of the core ideas in this country has been that we should be an asset-led economy, an ownership mm-hmm. economy. And, you know, you're seeing that actually it's been just in the news this week with Trump coming in with these Trump accounts, you know, the $100,000 grant from the Treasury for children born between 2025 and 2028. And, you know, hey, great. But guess what? When those kids are 18 at a 5% rate, that's going to be $2,400. That ain't going to close the wealth gap. That's not, you know, these kind of tweaks are not, they're, you know, admirable, but not helping fundamentally. And that's because we need a wholesale shift in how the economy works. We've got to go back to a better balance between labor and capital. I can talk more about how that could happen. One of the things I'll just say very quickly that I find is bubbling up now. It sounds kind of wonky, but it's going to be important. You'll hear more about it. Redistribution and pre-distribution. So redistribution is one way to tackle all the problems we've just been talking about. It's things like a wealth tax. You know, it's making billionaires in California pay a one-time levy on their wealth. Things that would basically say, okay, now we have enough money to fund, you know, Medicaid. We have enough money to help people with you know, food security, et cetera. But there's also something called pre-distribution, which is very interesting. And that's essentially what the Trump account is. It doesn't go nearly far enough. Pre-distribution is when we look at the wealth in our society in areas like, for example, the digital economy, artificial intelligence, which is, by the way, going to put inequality on steroids, already is. And we say, you know what? We can either allow 1% of the population to take all the gains, or we can say this is almost like it's sovereign wealth. It's like, it's mm-hmm. like oil. It's like a natural resource. We're going to redivide that pie. This has been done many times in many societies. It's been done with land reform in Asia. It's been done with resource wealth sharing in Scandinavian countries and in Alaska. I think we're going to hear a lot more about both pre-distribution and redistribution. Otherwise, we're headed for some even rockier times.
3: Yeah, I want to come back to that in a second in terms of the digital economy. But Michelle, I'd love to hear you on the Trump accounts, actually. I know you wanted to talk about that.
2: My upcoming column is about that. You know, it's a big yarn for me. It's just so disingenuous. I mean, oh, you know, the children are going to be rich. No, rich children going to be rich. Right? And here's the thing. Take the free money, sure. Sign your kid up. Get that $1,000. You know, the $250 that the whole family, sure, fine, whatever. But in terms of legacy wealth, changing people's lives is a drop in the bucket, if that. Mm-hmm. That's what my column talks about, like the six reasons why I feel like these cuts. It's just much to do about nothing. Because here's the thing. Families can already do what these accounts say. They can already invest for their children. You can set up, mm-hmm. you know, a custodial account. You can put money in a 529. Right. Their tools are already there. And we know that families still don't put that money in there. And why? It's not because they're lazy. It's not because they're not brilliant enough or smart enough as the rich people. It's because they don't have the money.
1: They don't have it.
2: $5,000 a year, you know, it sounds like, oh, that's like nothing. But for a family, you divide that by 12, that's $400 a month. $400 a month, that's food on my table. $400 a month, that's the money I need to put that tire that bursted them. And so if they don't have that count is going to not move the needle hardly at all. Who's going to take advantage of it? It's going to be people like me, who my husband and I have done well. We would have extra 500, and we did it. We funded 529 plans for our kids. It's going to be the people who already have that extra, and it's just, oh, let me just use this account too. But in terms of this whole, you know, going to be rich. And then the other thing is, you're going to turn this money over to an 18-year-old, my kids, living in my house, who know how to handle money. It's not going to be using that money for their retirement. They're going to cash that money out. You know, and so it's just, it's just what Rhonda said. You know, it's rich people creating things without actually knowing how real people live their lives.
1: Right.
2: If you want to help these families, make sure they have health care. Why would you have cut the subsidies for the ACA market? You know, that's what is going to change. Yeah, you know, I mean, so to me,
3: No, I hear you. But this gets to why, like, I still can't fundamentally accept or process the fact that, you know, not just making ends meet, but, you know, Brookings has this number that 1 in 4 American adults, 25% of American adults, are making choices about whether or not to eat on a daily basis. So, Rhonda and Michelle, hang on here for just a second. We have a lot more to talk about in just a moment. This is On Point.

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1: You're back with On Point. I'm Meghna Chakrabarty, and today we have two of my absolute favorite people back on the show, On Point's money ladies, Rana Faruhar and Michelle Singletary. I love talking about money, and I love talking about money with these two ladies. Now, I was looking at this new series of studies from Brookings, and I quoted sort of their top line finding at the beginning of the show, that half of people living in American families just can't afford to have a decent quality of life. Not even decent, the necessities of life. And I wanted to point out one more thing for both of you from this Brookings study, because they have an amazing map, state-by-state map. And oftentimes, you know, when we talk about affordability, the mind might automatically go to, well, yeah, it's expensive in San Francisco, New York, D.C., Chicago. But the truth is that this affordability crisis is absolutely everywhere. So in this state-by-state map that Brookings has, basically almost every state in the United States, between like 47%, only 47% to about 56% of American households between 47% to about 56% of American households can make ends meet. Okay, so they are able to afford the necessities of life. We're not talking about splurges again. These are the healthcare, childcare, food issues. That's such a low number. There are only a few states where it's higher: Colorado, South Dakota, North Dakota, New Hampshire, where they're up in the low 60%. And I just wanted to point that out. You two already know this, but just to say that, like, I somehow feel like sometimes we talk about this in the media as almost sort of a concentrated problem, when it truly is everywhere, every location in this country. Rana, go ahead.
2: As you're speaking, I'm just thinking that, you know, the median house price in America is $430,000, mm-hmm. which is, you know, I mean, an in-state college tuition with housing is $30,000. You know, we could get into the fancy stuff, but just those things are out of reach for many people. This goes back to this larger question of America as an asset economy. You know, if we go back and read our Thomas Piketty, you know, the French economist that basically showed us several years back with his famous book that in lieu of wars or, you know, a New Deal or major government action, you will see asset wealth wildly outpace income wealth. And that has major consequences for politics and society. And that's where we are now. We have an asset economy that's doing still great. I mean, we can talk about why that is and why I think it's kind of a head fake, but it is. If you're in the market, you're still doing okay. The problem is that 93% of the market is owned by the top 10% of the population. So if you get most of your money in a paycheck, you are not keeping up. And going back to what Michelle said about the Trump accounts, you know, this kind of grant, gift, you know, BS, whatever you want to call it, it just mirrors wealth inequality. Because what you find is, even when there are, say, matches or, you know, more of a push for people to donate, you can, or put into funds, you can only do that to the extent that you have money to do it. And you only have money to do it if you are deeply invested in the asset economy. So we've got to find a way to break that cycle and invest more of the country in the wealth that, you rightly pointed out, Meghna, is unprecedented in the history of this planet.
1: Yeah. You know, Michelle, that brings me to the question of, in a sense, this issue of rising prices would not be such an issue if people's incomes we're keeping up. And because they're not, there is this big gap, and it's been years now, between the rate of price increase versus the smaller rate of people's wages increase. Because of that gap, that's why these issues are becoming more and more acute.
3: That's exactly right. I mean, you get a raise, but if eggs and milk and the price of a car is increasing, you're not getting ahead. You're still treading water, if that. You look at the, buying a car, almost 20% of people who borrow for a car now are paying $1,000 a month, and they're stretching those loans out to 6 and 7 and 8 years. So think about that, 6 or 7, 8 years. This very high car payment. So if it's not $1,000, the average is over $700 a month. And so if you're paying for that transportation to get you your job, then that does not leave you money to put into, as Rana says, the asset economy. And so that's why you're left behind. And then it's the same, doing on buying groceries, medication, my daughter is a type 1 diabetic, and she's a school teacher, and I'll already go cry. And she talks about being able to afford her insulin and her medications on a teacher's salary. Now, she can, because her parents sent her to college with no debt, and she actually got scholarships for most of that. So she worked, she did what she was supposed to do, and she's making, good, decent money. But here's my child, who is, college graduate, about to go get her master's, and just... not barely, but not a whole lot of extra, just trying to afford her medication. That's
2: what
3: we're talking about.
2: Values, too. I mean, my mother was a teacher as well, and she's lucky to own a home, but she's living very tight to the bone on a teacher's pension. And this is about values. I mean, I'm going to start crying. I'm not a crier, but I'm going to start crying in a minute, because we are truly at a breaking point of... Are we going to, as a country, just let people who are, in basically the financial community and the very top tier of the tech community take all the wealth, and leave the people that are teaching, that are caring for us in the hospital, that are doing anything else in the economy to really be disintermediated? I mean, we are about to see what's happened to not just factory workers, but teachers, essential care workers, et cetera. We're about to see that happen higher up the food chain because of AI. Mm-hmm. And what's so interesting and mind-boggling to me is that, although not unprecedented, because this also happened in the Roman Empire, that some of the people at the very top tier, they see the revolutionary handwriting on the wall, and they are calling for a sea change. I mean, you see OpenAI, for example, saying we need a sovereign wealth fund of tech wealth. Otherwise, nobody's going to have a job, and we're going to be torn apart as a country. It is such a profound thing, and I am amazed, frankly, that it's that we're not talking about it every single day in this way.
1: Yeah. You're exactly right. When things get this far out of balance, it gives rise to very bad forms of government, of both the far right and far left variety.
2: Absolutely.
1: Yeah, so you know what I want to do? I want to take this back to the level of individual families, because we did get a bunch of listeners who, it's really, I love our listeners so much. They are so open and brave in sharing their struggles, and it makes this real. I love that the three of us can talk kind of about this at the theoretical level, and then also down at the dinner table level. So this is Rachel Murtaugh. She's in Cedar Rapids, Iowa, and here is her question.
4: With the uncertainty right now with the economy, we're trying to decide whether we reduce our debt payments and focus more on putting into our emergency fund, or if we still try to hammer down our debt as fast as possible. We're right now doing a snowball debt payoff, which has been going well, but we just are a little worried that we need more in our emergency fund. We have about 8,000 in there now, which we feel great about, but just trying to see, should we focus more on the emergency, or do we focus more on our debt payoff?
1: Miss Michelle Singletary, that one's for you.
3: Yeah. So kudos to Rachel. They're doing a great job. 8,000 in their emergency fund. That's far more than the average family. So I think in her case, because they have so much in the emergency fund, I would take all the rest of the money and get rid of the debt. When you look at the average financial emergency for families, it's anywhere from $400 to $1,000. So like your car, your tire blows out or you've got some engine trouble. It's like, $1,200 or $1,500. It's always like over $1,000 when you go in. I don't know. They have some chart. It says just charge them $1,000. So they've got that money there for that. My concern would be, and she's right, get rid of that debt, get rid of the debt, because if there is a job loss or disruption in their income, then they don't have to service that. They don't have to worry about the debt, right? Just worry about putting food on the table and keeping the roof over their head. So if you've got that kind of money in an emergency fund, yeah, put everything else to the debt. And when she says snowball, that's basically you list all your debts from the smallest to the largest. You attack the smallest debt first, making extra payments on that, the minimum on the rest, and then you move, to the next and so on and so on. Now, some of the math people out there are like tearing their hair, like, no, higher interest rate. But you have to look at the psychology of how people work in terms of their money. And when you get those small victories, when you pay off debt, it really just energizes them and they end up paying off the debt much sooner. So they don't end up paying all those interest on those rest of the debts because they get rid of it sooner. And I'm a big advocate of, it's called snowball. I call it the debt dash, like a quick race to get rid of the debt. So that method, I think, works on a practical level for a lot of families. So in her case, you've got a great emergency fund. Stop, put all the extra money and get rid of as much debt as you possibly can.
1: I had never heard of the snowball technique. I love it. And you're right, the psychology is so important because, like we talk about vibe session, et cetera, but psychology is literally how we're experiencing our lives. I remember I've been chipping away at my student loans for a couple of decades now. And I only recently, I had about $36,000 in student loans to start off with, and I only recently saw the $10,000 mark remaining, and I honestly felt amazing. I was like, like another decade. Okay. But so here's what I want to turn back to you for a second because we're describing the real fundamental problems that require some kind of paradigm shift in solutions. And you were and talking about new kinds of would you say pre-distribution and sovereign and wealth things. And you mentioned natural resources. I mean, people can think of Saudi Arabia, Norway, Alaska, right? With their oil dividends. So this is something that's not just a liberal or conservative idea. It's pretty popular. Tell me more about how such a model would work in different sectors in the United States.
2: Yeah, for sure. So, just to give you a couple of historical examples, as we've talked about, these Trump accounts, which is really a baby bond fund, these have been tried in other countries, the UK, Australia. And again, nice lunch money, but it doesn't help to really fundamentally bridge the wealth gap for the reasons we've already discussed. So what does? What really changes things is when you look at, all right, what are the productive assets in our economy? And you could say, if you're in Alaska or Oklahoma, for example, it might be natural resources. And both of those states, along with other countries like Norway, for example, have sovereign wealth funds. It means that they take a certain amount of the wealth that is generated from resources, in this case, natural resources, and they give some of it back every year. This is not just a one-time thing. Every year to citizens who then can build, basically share in that wealth. Because the idea is, hey, you're living in the state, you're a citizen, some of this belongs to you. It can also
1: go... We're talking about the socialist states of Alaska and Oklahoma.
2: Exactly. Really, really, really deeply blue. And interestingly, just on that note, you do see some of the Nordic states going at it in a slightly different way. They use their sovereign wealth funds, as do, frankly, the sovereign wealth funds in the Arab world, to underpin social safety. So they do basic things better than we do, healthcare, education, etc. More money goes into it. The idea, though, is just look, It's a pot. We're all citizens. It, one person doesn't, you know, if you're Rockefeller, you don't get to just keep everything that's coming out of that geyser, you know, of oil that everybody gets to share. Now, take that to where is the wealth today in our society? 85% of the wealth on the balance sheets of corporations is in digital assets, data, software, trademarks, intellectual property, ideas that you and I, this content that we are generating right now, that is where the value is. So I have thought, many people, you know, most economists, frankly, at this point, think we are going to have some kind of what is called pre-distribution of those assets, rather than waiting for, say, Jeff Bezos and a handful of other people to get everything and then wage some kind of incredibly contentious political battle to claw it back from them. Let's just say in advance, this belongs to all of us, and let's pre-distribute it in a variety of ways. And you could do that through a kind of sovereign wealth fund. You could do it through the data ownership, or the idea of you know, the way that you use AI being somehow, you know, value going back to you, as opposed to the AI firms, which, by the way, that's a battle right now. Some AI firms are trying to get a stake, an equity stake in everything that is made with those algorithms, which PS are scraping from you. So it's complicated, but this is where we're heading, I think.
1: Michelle, I'm just curious what you think about that.
3: You know, as she was talking, she's so brilliant. I love Rana. I was thinking about
2: love
3: the expression. I was thinking about the expression, a rising tide lifts all boats. And that's really what we're talking about, right? That it means that, you know, that when everyone benefits, we all benefit.
2: Yes.
3: And because, I mean, we honestly, just morally, we should not have a trillionaire. I mean, it's just mind-boggling that we don't have, you know, we don't distribute the wealth, that we don't have a system where people can just live a decent life. And when you have so much wealth concentrated by so many people, how many boats do you need? How many homes do you? You can't live in all of those. You've all this space, and you got families trying to live. Family of five and six trying to live in two bedrooms. And I know a lot of people listening is like, well, I work for this money, or, you know, they work for that money. But you know what? You didn't just work for that money. There's no reason why a CEO should be making, you know, $100 times. You know,
2: particularly the ones I know. I mean, honestly, like, many of us could do a better job. I'm not kidding you.
3: I love it. You and I want to come from this country and do a much better job, you know. And, you know, I just think about in my own personal life, because I like to not be a hypocrite. And so my husband and I have been redistributing our work. We have helped families go to college. We've helped our families with. We have helped families go to college. We've

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1: You're back with On Point. I'm Meghna Chakrabarty. And before we return to our conversation with Rana Faruhar and Michelle Singletary, just want to take a second to make an appeal to all fans of any kind of sports out there. But particularly right now, I'm thinking about the World Cup because I have been on the edge of my seat in so many of these amazing soccer matches from Cape Verde's tournament, which they were like darlings and went back home, even though they're out of the tournament right now. They are going home as heroes, to Haiti breaking a 50-year absence from the World Cup. There's Curaçao's goalkeepers, his 15-block shot. We have the Democratic Republic of Congo's goal. I mean, underdog stories have been a real feature of this World Cup. So I want to ask you, as a sports fan, why do we so love the underdog? We'll be looking to answer that question next week. So I want to hear your stories about what are some of your favorite underdogs out there, your favorite underdog story. It doesn't just have to be in sports. It can be in culture or even in your own life. And why is it that you found yourself rooting for the underdog? So grab your phone, get the On Point Vox Pop app and send us a message, very clear and high quality message that way. Or if you can't wait and you just want to send us that message now, 617-353-0683. Is the number to call. Okay, so back to Rana and Michelle. And Rana, I wanted to just follow up on this idea of pre-distribution. Because, you know, I was trying to think of arguments against applying that model to sources of digital wealth. And I was thinking, well, first and foremost, maybe people would think, okay, for natural resources, for oil and gas, those things are being extracted by private companies, but essentially from public lands, right?
2: Yep.
1: And so there's the idea that the public is giving companies the access to this extractive industry. And so therefore the public should benefit from it. And I think that kind of makes logical sense. So maybe some folks might say that doesn't apply to the digital economy, but then I immediately sort of rebutted my own rebuttal. And I was like, but the digital economy, I think you were describing what is essentially also an extractive industry.
2: Well, yeah. I mean, that's, you know, the first thing I thought, I was already gearing up my argument. I'm glad you set me up for that, is we're citizens. We are the public. We're more public than the public lands. We, you know, the public land, this is our country, but this is our humanity. And, you know, just at that level, this is really a conversation about humanity and values. And I think it's so interesting right now that the Vatican is actually arguing for things like digital

0: wealth sharing. You know, faith communities are teaming up with some of the tech firms and saying, we cannot literally mine the human being, sell it, and then have it be a zero-sum game in which we are all left impoverished with no work, no jobs, which, forget about just the the economic impact would be devastating, but the sense of meaning. You know, where does meaning come from? It comes from work. It comes from love, and it comes from courage. We need all three of those things right now. But these are profound questions, because where we're heading is going to be to a very, very Hobbesian place if we don't have some kind of deeper sharing of the pie.
1: Well, and then even kind of more, I love the philosophy of it. Like, that's actually what drives me. But the more sort of direct comparison, these companies, these AI companies, well, all the big tech companies, they are extracting a form of a natural resource, right? They're extracting our data.
0: That's the whole surveillance capitalism thing, which I'm glad you brought that up, because actually people don't connect those dots enough. We've been having this conversation, and you and I have had this before on the show when I wrote my second book, Don't Be Evil, which was all about surveillance capitalism. That's a term that was coined by the scholar Shoshana Zuboff in her book about this topic, that data is ideas, the thoughts in our brain, our actions on the computer right now. These are things that are being mined. They're being surveilled. The camera that I'm looking at sees my eye movements and can take me to different ads based on that. The things that I'm typing are going into an AI model that is then being charged more for. But where do the ideas come from? They're from my brain. They're from my questions, my actions. And so they are being mined. And what's really concerning to me is, you know, there's a, just to get historical, there's something called the Dutch disease. And it was the idea that natural resources are kind of a curse in the end. They don't create very many jobs. They extract a lot. They make just a few people wealthy. That's what surveillance capitalism is. That's what the AI economy is on steroids. We have to fix it, or we will end up in, I think, a battle for the nation.
1: Yeah. Okay, so Michelle, I mean, I'm delighted to hear what you have to say about that, but I also wanted to ask you about a particular way in which this question of, you know, the digital world we're living with is coursing directly into politics, and how, I mean, the President of the United States and his family have been personally benefiting from that. So do you want to, you take your pick as to what you want to talk about.
2: Well, I want to go back to the underdog, because isn't this whole section about the underdog? That's what we're talking about. So I always root for the underdog. I'm just, you know, I've been an underdog. I know what it feels like. I'm an underdog. I'm a woman. I'm black. You know, I've had health issues. You name it. I've been a caregiver. I know all about being an underdog. And I love listening to Rana. She's just so, I love talking to smart women. But this whole thing about the digital companies, like, somehow we're not, you know, part of it. We are not helping them get rich, because every time you type in a question, you're helping them get rich. And, you know, when you sign on and they got, I mean, every time I go someplace, it's like, you know, they have the cookies, right? And they're, says, we're going to use what you do to help improve X. Well, what they mean is, we're going to use what you do and ask us to help us get richer. And so why should we not benefit from some of that? I'm not an economist, so I don't know the solution in terms of the practicality of how do you extract that and redistribute it. But I do know that there are ways that we could set it up so that, you know, families are helped, you know, kids are helped. You know, someone asked me, I was on a program about the Dells, contribution to the Trump accounts, and on the surface it's like, look at them giving all these kids this money, but when you break it down, $250, you know what, Dell family, why don't you adopt a whole school, a high school, and say, every kid who gets into college, I'm gonna pay your whole college bill. That's legacy changing, because if they don't have to pay for college, that money that they would have paid for college, then they can put it in the stock market. You know, don't drip and drip down the wealth, do something monumental that will help. How about adopting a whole college grad to say, everybody who graduates with the degree gets a job, I'm going to give you money to down payment on your home. That's going to be changing. Your little per person, you know, thing that you think it is so great is not so great. I mean, and so that's my take on this, you know, and here's the other thing. Nobody is saying, give me all, I want a yacht. You know, that's not what people are saying. They're saying, listen, do you need two yachts? Can you take, not buy one of those yachts and take that money and give it to your actual employees, you know, and how about paying all their health care with some of that wealth? I'm not going to talk about any billionaire in particular because, you know, I do want to still keep my job for a little bit longer, but let's just say.
0: Well, I can talk about him.
2: But I'm just saying, how about those billionaires with companies that you say, every employee who works for me for longer than 2 or 3 years, I'm going to put your kid through college. Every employee who works for me for 2 or 4 years, I'm going to make sure you have a pension. How about that? That is why, how we could extract some of that wealth, and you're still going to be rich. You still can have 2 or 3 yachts and have a $50 million wedding. But some family will be able to send their kid to college or have a house 100%. That just has a couple of bedrooms, right? They don't have bedrooms that you never going to see. They have houses where they never walk into some of those rooms. How about that? That's what we're talking about. We're not saying we want all your money. We're just saying give us just a little piece so that we, because we work for you. You know, we work hours for you. We stay away from our families to work those long hours for you. How about sharing that with us?
0: You know, I completely agree with what Michelle's saying, and I just can't help, Magna, but get philosophical when I think about these things, because, well, my first thought was I want to go open ChatGPT right now and plug in how much would it actually cost the top 20 billionaires in the country to live in the way they do, and then let's, for the rest of their lives, and then let's look at the rest of their money, and then let's algorithmically coordinate it to all the schools and families that need help and just boom, have AI do that problem. Let's do that. In fact, I may do that and write a column about it. But I then was also thinking, is that a kind of a noblesse oblige model? Is that futile? Are we going back to some kind of plutocracy where we depend or we ask for money that is, and wealth and value, productive value that is actually ours and should be ours to own rather than theirs to give? And I think that that is a profound question.
1: Yeah.
0: And that's something, you know, by the way, the democratic socialists are starting to ask, and some populists as well.
1: Well, so you know what's interesting about that is that it's this desire for a fairer nation is actually amongst the American people, I'd say, forget the political class, but the American people is very bipartisan. I mean, it can't help but to be that way because of the ubiquity of the challenges that people are suffering no matter how they vote in every election. But there's this weird gap between the bipartisan desires of the American people to have fairer, you know, less stressful lives versus what's happening in the halls of power with the people who are supposed to represent us. And so, actually, Michelle, I wanted to turn back to you on that because there's a couple of things. I don't know if you want to talk about Trump and crypto or in a more practical sense. There's like changes happening. I mentioned my student loan earlier, and I saw some weird language last time I logged in. I mean, there's like actually all sorts of stuff, practically speaking, that mirror this weird gap between what people actually want versus what they're getting from their government.
2: Ooh, oh my goodness. We need to know how this, like, you know, I'm not a fan of crypto. I've never been. I think if you got in early, it's, again, rich people getting rich because the regular, I have a relative who opened up an account, got $80 in Bitcoin. What you doing with that? Come on now. I mean, and just look at the stories. We see that he created this meme and who got rich. Most of the people who supported him, who bought it, lost money. But did they lose money? Absolutely not, because they had transaction fees. You know, Bitcoin is supposed to, you know, level things out, but there's so many transaction fees, and it's used for so much criminal behavior that it's just such a... I hate it. I think that the president, you know, championed it, and he's getting rich, and the average person, not only are they not getting rich, they are getting poorer, says a lot about the administration and where they stand in terms of helping everyday people.
0: Yeah. There's also
1: I do want to ask you about, Rana, I'm sorry to jump in here, but since I've mentioned student loans a couple of times, mostly because I know a lot of people, when you say those words, their ears perk up. Are there Michelle, are there changes coming down the pike on student loans, or did I imagine that?
2: No, there's definitely changes. You know, there was the income-based repayment plan under the Biden administration to say that it's going away. There were lots of court, you know, battles. So it's definitely going away. They're creating a new one called RAP. Doesn't matter what it means, just the income-based program. I think there's some good things about that. There's also loan limits, so you can't borrow as much. It pains me to say this because I just dislike the Trump administration so much because I really don't think they help the average person. But I do like the limits that they've put in place only because it will force families to have conversations that they should have had before in terms of sending their children to college on debt that will take decades to pay off. My concern is that it will drive people to the private loan because they're still not going to have those conversations and they're going to borrow money and it's going to cost them more. And so there's nothing in the new system that sort of addresses that. So if you have a student loan and you're taking out new student loans, you're sending your children to college in the fall, you got to really pay attention to the changes because you can't borrow as much. And then, you know, you said, okay, go to the school, and then you go to the loan office and financial aid office and realize, wait a minute, you know, for parents, I can only borrow, you know, $20,000 for this kid. Now they're in the school. They want to go. They've got the school colors. They're packed up to go. What are we going to do? They're going to turn to private loans or do some other things like pull money out of their equity for their home to send their kids. So in that sense, I'm concerned about that. But I've always tried to maintain that please, if you're listening and if you're, you know, on the edge or not even on the edge, but you're doing kind of okay, be very careful about where you allow your children to go. Do not allow a teenager to decide where they're going with money they don't have. Have that conversation. Go to community college for 2 years. Get those basic credits out of the way and then transfer to a four-year university. Stay at home. I know we want that traditional college experience, but if you don't have, I just don't want you all to debt your life, you know, with all this debt going forward, because if we don't change the system, you are going to lose out. And so you can't do what other people are doing, even though that's not fair.
1: Yeah. You know, Rana, we've got a minute left. I'm going to give the last word to you today. Yeah.
0: All right. Well, I'm going to connect a couple dots up. You know, Michelle is talking about the Trump administration. And one of the things that I think is very important for people to think about right now, democracy is predicated not on the idea of economic equality, but it is predicated on the idea of political equality. And I think what you've been seeing, certainly in the last couple of decades, is money and power becoming more entrenched in this country. This administration, what it did, it just lifted the scrim on that. And it said, you know what? It's a free-for-all. We are here at the trough, and we're going to stuff ourselves. And if you're with our gang, come on, and you can do the same. Deep cynicism now amongst the voting public, and that is when you have to worry about democracy.
1: Well, Rana Faruhar at CNN and the Financial Times, and author of Homecoming, The Path to Prosperity in a Post-Global World. Thank you so much for coming back, Rana.
0: Thank you for having me. Thanks to both of you and Michelle.
1: And Michelle Singletary at the Washington Post, and author of What to Do with Your Money When Crisis Hits, A Survival Guide. Thank you so much, Michelle.
2: Thank you for having me. 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
1: I love our money, ladies. 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
1: This wildfire season has already burned almost 500,000 acres. But now, firefighters have a new tool to detect blazes early. AI. And sometimes it's faster than humans.
5: 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So who knows how big that fire would have gotten?
1: That's on the next On Point.
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3: Hello, I'm Neil Kirksall.
4: And I'm Chris Houghton. Coming up on As It Happens.
3: On the defensive, yesterday Donald Trump threatened to cut off all trade with Spain over NATO defense contributions, but a Spanish MEP says his country is calm and collected and not at all inclined to do whatever Trump demands.
4: And it's a heartache. Detroit rocker Susie Quatro shares her memories of her late friend Bonnie Tyler, an icon whose distinctive, powerful voice touched Ms. Quatro in a way she says few others did.
3: Those stories and more coming up for you on the Thursday edition of As It Happens.

0: This is National Native News. I'm Jill Freitas. In the Pacific Northwest, tribal fishing access sites along the Columbia River will be getting needed upgrades and repairs based on the findings of a new federal report. Isabel Charlet reports.
1: In the Pacific Northwest, tribal fishing access sites along the Columbia River will be getting needed upgrades and repairs based on the findings of a new federal report. The U.S. Government Accountability Office found some infrastructure, including docks and fish cleaning stations, at 31 fishing access sites along the river is breaking down. Lori Jordan is with the Columbia River Intertribal Fish Commission, which works with the Bureau of Indian Affairs to maintain the sites. She says they're known as jewels of tribal sovereignty that are still shimmering along the sprawling waterway.
2: I just can't stress how fundamental the ability to maintain access to the river and to exercise the fishing right is to the member tribes of our commission. The treaty rights are a property right. It was taken. You got to compensate for that.
1: The fishing access locations were built by the federal government after 1930s dam construction flooded traditional fishing areas. Under their treaties, four Columbia River tribes retain fishing rights. Jordan says the tribes look forward to the improvements, including restroom repairs, additions, and updates to water systems. Anna Maria Ortiz is with the U.S. Government Accountability Office. She says the report also looked at why the repairs have been delayed for so long.
3: If BIA could be more effective in terms of its internal communications, the way it maintains data, and its funding formula, it would have a better chance at improving the safety and sanitation of these sites.
1: Jordan adds, with all the steps to secure funding, design the changes, permits, and construction, it will likely take a couple years before the repairs and updates are done. I'm Isabel Charlet, Oregon News Service. 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
0: Grand Canyon National Park rangers are still seeking the public's help identifying a tourist who damaged a tribal artifact last month while trying to photograph it. KJZZ's Gabriel Pietrasio has more on the broken piece and its famed artist.
4: According to witnesses, a white man believed to be in his 60s or 70s fell while standing atop furniture inside the Desert View Watchtower. Staff rendered first aid to the visitor, who left before law enforcement was dispatched. The colorful hand-carved wooden crown worn during butterfly dance ceremonies was fashioned years ago by the late Fred Cabote.
5: If people have heard of one Hopi artist, it'll be Fred Cabote.
4: Kelly Hayes Gilpin is with the Museum of Northern Arizona. Cabote worked alongside architect Mary Coulter to depict Kiva murals inside the South Rim Watchtower.
6: I remember one of the stories.
4: That's one of his granddaughters, Meg Cabote.
6: There was like a certain color of blue. He kept having to go up and down the ladder and it still wasn't the right color. And he finally slashed open the whole tube of paint. Just kind of a Renaissance man.
4: The damaged headdress is being evaluated to see whether repairs can be made.
6: It's hard to see people not caring about beautiful pieces of artwork or artifacts or things that are very sacred and special and just kind of being dumb tourists.
4: For National Native News, I'm Gabriel Pietrasio.
0: On this day in 1755, at the Battle of the Monongahela, French forces and their indigenous allies defeated a British army led by Edward Braddock. Warriors from several indigenous nations, including members of the Haudenosaunee Confederacy on different sides of the conflict, played a major role in the outcome. I'm Jill Freitas.

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2: Hello, I'm Neil Kirksall.
3: Good evening, I'm Chris Howden. This is As It Happens. Tonight.
2: Caught in the crossfire, a professor in Doha tells us what the latest escalation between Iran and the U.S. means for him and other civilians in the region where American military bases and the communities that surround them are under fire again.
3: Live and help live. 2 weeks after earthquakes did catastrophic damage in Venezuela, thousands are still unaccounted for. Our guest says he is doing his best to support survivors through a heartbreaking situation.
2: Trade off and on, Donald Trump backtracks on his threat to cut off trade with Spain over its NATO contributions. But a Spanish politician says people there are still feeling a little defensive.
3: Bringing out the big guns. At the NATO summit, Prime Minister Mark Carney gets a surprising gift from Turkey's president, and he's afraid it overshadows his offering of maple syrup.
2: Once upon a time, we were falling in love. Now we're only falling apart. Rocker Susie Quattro remembers her late friend, Bonnie Tyler, a larger-than-life performer who eclipsed many of her contemporaries.
3: And on the lookout, or lack thereof, United Airlines argues that just because you paid for a window seat doesn't mean you'll have a seat by the window. But that doesn't sit well with a judge. As it happens, the Thursday edition, radio that assures you having no window is actually quite painless.

0: This week's resumption of hostilities between Iran and the U.S. doesn't just imperil people in those countries. It puts residents of the entire region at risk. After three vessels were struck in the Strait of Hormuz on Monday and Tuesday, the U.S. began targeting military and civilian infrastructure inside Iran once again. Now, Iran has resumed retaliatory strikes on American military bases in Jordan and throughout the Gulf, with reports of attacks in Bahrain, Kuwait, and Qatar. Mehran Kamrava is a professor of government at Georgetown University in Doha, Qatar, just minutes away from the largest U.S. military base in the Middle East. That's where we reached him earlier today.
1: Professor, in Doha, you're not far from Al Udeid Air Base. Are you close enough to have heard or to see any evidence of these attacks for yourself?
2: I haven't this time around. I live about 30 kilometers away from Al Udeid. And the last time when there was an attack or there were major attacks on Al Udeid, the entire house would shake and we would hear these loud booms. But last night we didn't hear anything. We do get alerts, and these alerts used to be different. The alerts would go off when your phone was on silent. Mm-hmm. But now they don't necessarily go off if your phone is on silent.
1: It sounds like there's, as we often see and hear from guests living in these kinds of situations, there's a bit of resignation, and people unfortunately learn to live with the possibilities.
2: Exactly. What happened was when the war first broke out in February and March, there was somewhat of an exodus of people. But now there is a resignation that life needs to go on. We have actually finally gotten back to normal at university. Classes are in person, and life has been getting back to normal. And we're all collectively hoping that those dark days do not return again.
1: Qatar and the other countries that are affected are so far saying that they've been able to intercept these latest Iranian strikes in large part. But I wonder, Professor, what all of this renewed fighting, this uncertainty, means for those efforts to try to keep that sense of normalcy.
2: A number of things. First of all, the economic consequences are tremendous, not just in terms of the inability of the states of the Persian Gulf to export oil and gas, but also the fact that so many people like me live here in the region is because this region has been not only economically prosperous, but a very safe environment to live, to work, and to bring up families, as I have done. But now that stability and that sense of security has been shattered. And so moving forward, it isn't just the inability of these states to use the Strait of Hormuz and to export their oil and gas, but it is the increased costs of business. But I think we should also remember that over the last 24 hours, something like 17 Iranians have died. And so the fact that there is a war in Iran also means that there are shattered lives on the other side as well.
1: I did want to ask you about that because you're a member of the majority of Qatar's population that has come from elsewhere. You're originally from Iran. You still have family there. What is all of that like for you personally?
2: Well, it's extremely difficult to see. There are people who are losing their lives. There's civilian infrastructure that's being destroyed. President Trump yesterday threatened water desalination plants in Iran. And so, of course, watching the destruction and the human costs isn't easy for anyone. But when your family is involved, it's even more difficult.
1: Iran and the U.S. are each blaming the other side for the breakdown of you know, what was already a very fragile peace agreement, ceasefire agreement. Who do you blame for where things are right now?
2: I blame both sides. Certainly, if you listen to the Iranians, they are blaming the Americans for breaking the terms of the MOU. And the Americans are doing the same thing. They're blaming the Iranians. But we're in a situation where neither side is willing to show restraint. And, of course, we have a complete breakdown of statesmanship, this heroic diplomacy that is so direly needed at a time like this is unfortunately conspicuously absent.
1: You were last on our show in March. It was not long before that ceasefire was brokered by Pakistan. And you were saying that ultimately this is a war of choice and the American president could, you know, be done with this. How are you feeling now about the possibility of this ending, that these two countries can all of a sudden find a fresh path back to peace?
2: Well, that's everyone's collective hope. Ironically, 2 days from now, Iranian and American technical teams were supposed to get together here in Doha to pick up where they had left off. And that possibility seems more and more remote with every passing hour. So I think I and everyone else hopes that saner heads would prevail. But I'm afraid at the moment, at least in the heat of the battle right now, that possibility doesn't seem likely.
1: Professor, I'm glad we could speak. Thank you for this, and please take care.
2: Thank you very much. I appreciate it.
0: Mehran Kamrava is a professor of government at Georgetown University in Doha, Qatar. That's where we reached him.

0: Yesterday, Donald Trump was of at least two minds about Spain. The U.S. president was in Ankara for this year's NATO summit, and at a press conference, he told reporters this.
1: Don't even talk to them. They're hopeless. Bad people, because, you know, they have everybody else going and paying and working. They're open about it. They're hostile about it. And let's see how hostile they remain when they call up and they, please, we want to trade with you, sir. We want to trade with you, sir. They make so much money with us, and we're going to see that they make a lot less. I want no business with them.
0: Then, just hours later, as President Trump was boarding his plane, he told reporters this.
1: Spain, I will say, I did have issues with
2: also
1: Spain,
2: Germany.
1: And I still do. But Spain, they came back all the way today. Spain was very generous today. You know, I told them I'm going to stop trading.
2: What did Spain do then?
1: They honored a request for lots of payments. And if they didn't, we wouldn't even talk to them. They were very bad. They behaved very badly, in my opinion.
0: Juan Fernando Lopez Aguilar has been a keen observer of the Trump administration's changing views on Spain. He's a member of the European Parliament from the ruling Spanish Socialist Workers Party. We reached him in Madrid.
3: Juan Lopez Aguilar, he's suggesting that Spain caved back down in response to his threats. Did Spain do that?
4: Sure not. The thing is that by now, I guess the whole world is used to the undiplomatic rhetoric of President Trump. Certainly, we Europeans are, and especially we Spaniards are by now absolutely accustomed to this kind of rhetoric, which is in contradiction in a frame of minutes.
3: Is so it disturbing serious, to you? Is it disturbing to you that people are accustomed to that now?
4: Of course not. It's not disturbing. I mean, the Spanish government has taken the criticism with calm, with serenity, with tranquility, and of course with peace of mind, because it is untrue that Spain is not a reliable partner within NATO. It certainly is. Spain is heavily involved in missions of NATO abroad. Spain is, of course, is doing its part of the job when increasing its defense budget, but most importantly, Spain does not agree that the autonomic strategy of the European Union depends on increasing national budgets by arbitrary 5% of the GDP.
3: What is behind that change in language from the U.S. president so quickly?
4: Explanations provided by Prime Minister that Spain is doing its effort. Spain is certainly increasing its national budget when it comes to defense. Spain has not an aspiration to increase it all the way to 5%. Spain's not going to do that, and certainly Spain has a progressive government. Spain is not going to sacrifice schooling or hospitals or healthcare or social services for the sake of defense. Spain is trying to make a combination of efforts and, of course, willing to work together with the rest of the member states in interoperability of the armed forces and integrated capacities, which is the main point of the Spanish argument.
3: Canada's Prime Minister Mark Carney, as you may have heard, said that the U.S. president, quote, won the argument, unquote, on NATO funding. You know, other allies are committing to getting to that number. You have said, again, that that 5% is arbitrary. What do you mean by that exactly? He says Trump won the argument.
4: No, I don't think so. I don't agree with that. The thing is that, of course, there is a way to try to appease Trump, and is to praise that it's because of Trump pushing all of the rest of the NATO members that they're willing to make a larger effort. But that's not the way it goes. In the European Union, there is a self-reliable conviction that we actually have to do better. And yes, there has to be a quantitative aspect of it, which is increasing national budget, but it's arbitrary to do it 5%, and it would lead to armament buying from the United States, which is not the way forward, certainly. The thing is that there has to be a joint effort to secure the so-called autonomic strategy within NATO, and it relies heavily on the combination of capacities and integrated forces and interoperability of armed forces. Because otherwise, we're going to lead to 27 national armies, which will go any further in deterrence as to other global actors or global threats, as the case of Russia happens to be now, by now.
3: You know, Canada in the past has heard the argument, the criticism, that if you don't meet these NATO targets, it means you're getting a free ride at the expense of your allies. And you mentioned Russia, you know, in this moment, they're saying that it's more necessary than ever. So what do you say to that argument?
4: No, believe me that there is a strong argument within the European Parliament, and there are different ways forward which are being discussed. One is the sum up of 27 national armies separated from each other. We won't gain any deterrence capacity by doing that. On the contrary, if we combine forces to build up a European defense industry, if we invest in technology and innovation, like the drone industry for sure, and if we share intelligence, and if we share the interoperability of our armed forces with the aspiration of putting in place a joint rapid military intervention capacity or unit, and possibly in the midterm a European army, that will be the way forward.
3: You mentioned the way that different countries try to deal with this US president. Why is the Spanish government, do you think, why does it feel free and strong enough to push back?
4: I think it is only obvious that Spain is a progressive government, and you know what, progressive governments now are the exception in the European landscape, which is leaning right to far right more than ever before. There are only three progressive prime ministers, and certainly the most outstanding, outspoken, leading figure in the progressive family in Europe happens to be Pedro Sanchez with the progressive government in Spain. And you know what? Spain has shown that it is possible to combine growth, social welfare, social advance, securing social rights, labor rights, minimum wage on the rise, pensions on the rise, and still integrating migration with a positive look, and still Spain is the number one growing economy in the Eurozone. But the thing is, Spain is not willing to sacrifice pensions or workers' rights or minimum wage or education or healthcare for the sake of defense just by summing 5%, yeah, just because President Trump happens to say that.
3: Juan López Aguilar, I appreciate your time. Thank you very much for this.
4: Thank you for the call.
0: Juan Fernando López Aguilar is a Spanish MEP. We reached him in Madrid. Meanwhile, at the NATO summit, Prime Minister Mark Carney was participating in a kind of trade of his own. Like other delegates there, Mr. Carney swapped gifts with the host country's leader, Turkish President Recep Tayyip Erdogan. But the gift he received was a little loaded, literally. A personalized engraved pistol complete with live ammunition.
2: I never saw it. I would like to reassure Canadians, they keep guns away from me. So I never saw it. I learned about it from, I think it was Prime Minister Starmer, we were having a conversation, a few of us, and he pointed out to me that he'd received this, and it had his name on it. So I learned about it, and then, of course, my colleagues told me, yeah, we had this, and it's not what I expected. Struck me that my gift of maple syrup kind of undermatched the whatever it was, .357 caliber or whatever. The next thing that went through my mind was, okay, this is something for the war museum or the CAF, a CAF museum or something like that, where it's interesting and it relates to NATO and the bigger picture of that. And so what's happened is it's with the RCMP, it's been decommissioned because it's not a legal firearm in Canada, and I certainly don't have a license for it, so it's been decommissioned, and we're going to find the best home for it in something like I just described. So, but yes, it was not what I expected.
0: Prime Minister Mark Carney speaking to reporters after a meeting in Jeddah, Saudi Arabia today.

0: Total Eclipse of the Heart, the song the BBC called the most epic song ever written. But anchoring all that bombast is the unmistakable stadium-sized voice of Bonnie Tyler, who balanced the soaring power of her pipes with vulnerability and grit. Ms. Tyler has died at the age of 75. With hits like It's a Heartache and Holding Out for a Hero, she built a loyal following that spanned generations, with newcomers discovering her work when it was featured on Stranger Things. Detroit rocker Susie Quattro came up alongside Ms. Tyler in the 70s, and they became lifelong friends. We reached Susie Quattro in Essex, England.
1: Susie, do you remember the first time you actually met Bonnie Tyler? Did you hit it off right away?
2: Yeah, we did. We did. Now, I had already been having hits in 73, and I think her first one is 76, if memory serves me, with Lost in France. And we would have met at Top of the Pops TV show, and it would have been up in the barn. I remember meeting her. I think I even bought her a drink. And we started talking, and I'm very much into star signs. So we discovered very quickly that we're both Geminis. And Geminis are real communicators. So as soon as we both got that out of the way, we just nonstop. We talked very easily together.
1: And musically, I mean, what did you, that first performance, you know, before that conversation, what did you make of her instrument, how she used it?
2: Well, I didn't realize what was coming, because Lost in France was a kind of soft pop song. You know, she didn't use her Bonnie Tyler voice on that particular track. That was her first hit. So then when she started to sing like her, then you went, oh my God, where did that come from?
1: It is so recognizable, her voice, right? The rasp,
2: oh, yes.
1: But also the power, because there are people with raspy voices, but they can't belt the way that she did, these powerful songs. What did she tell you about how she wielded that power?
2: It's we talked a lot about everything, but I remember you just brought a memory to my mind. We were doing a concert together, and I remember her coming up to me, and just when I was finished, she came up to me backstage and she went, "What did you do to those people?" And I said, what is that, a compliment or an insult? Yeah. So we had a lot in common as far as the energy of performing, the loving what we do. Obviously, I'm an instrumentalist and she's not, but her instrument was her voice. And she I always say, when Bonnie sang a song, she did it with balls.
1: Tell us more.
2: Well, you didn't disagree, so obviously you know exactly what I meant. Yeah, she did. Certain singers do it with balls. It's funny. It's a double-edged sword with me. I'm also the same, as you know. I take a song by the balls and spit it out. We both do that. But there are some singers, and I won't name names, who are known for their vocal capabilities. And I can say, yes, wow, what a great voice you have, and enjoy it, but they don't touch me. She did. So, in other words, I believed what she was singing.
1: What did she draw on for those? I mean, all of us who sing along to Total Eclipse of the Heart or Holding Out for a Hero, I mean, we're feeling it. She's feeling it. She's speaking to people across so many generations.
2: But that's what it's all about. If you're a performer with your salt, if you're a singer with your salt, and we discussed this, actually, you will connect.
1: Yeah.
2: You will connect. That's a big thing. We talked about the stagecraft and all this and that. But as long as you're touching people, then you're winning.
1: She'd been ill for a while, as I've been reading. When
2: yes,
1: was the last
2: yeah.
1: time you were able to speak?
2: I think the last gig, because we did lots of gigs together through the years, right up until the present day. I think it might have been April. But could have been a little bit before that. But not that long ago, we did a show together. We were always running into each other at gigs and TV shows constantly, you know. Oh. We did the same circuits.
1: The BBC was reporting that a producer told them that she'd been working on new music, that she'd laid down some tracks, yeah? Is that true?
2: Well, you know, I don't know if she did that, but I do know that they were still selling tickets to her upcoming tour, even up to a couple of days ago. Which I don't think is right, I have to say. You know, I mean, somebody's in a coma. How can you assume that they're going to be okay? You can't assume it, can you?
1: No.
2: You just don't know what the world's going to throw at you. Yeah.
1: Hoped,
2: but I mean, I'm sure I'm sure she was still working right up to the end, right until she had the emergency surgery, you know, right up until the end. And then, like it is with all of us, you know, your fate is on a flip of a coin.
1: How, you know, you're doing so many interviews, and I'm so glad we can speak, Susie, but how are you holding up?
2: Well, I'm now 62 years into business. I just finished a 10-date UK tour, sold out, big places, and had the best reviews of my life. So when you're 76 years old and you're getting the best reviews of your life, all you can do is put your hands up to the gods at me and say, thank you, Lord. I don't question it. I've been blessed that I've been allowed to do this job for so long because I love this job.
1: In terms of Bonnie's longevity as well, you know, she was still performing, as you said, you perform at this on the same circuit, but new generations, you know, when her songs are on show soundtracks, Stranger Things, for example, or, you know, Holding Out for a Hero was part of Footloose, but also Shrek 2. She had been in Eurovision through the decades. People kept hearing her and learning about her in different ways. Is it that emotion, the way she performed, that gives her music this kind of appeal, this timelessness, or was there something else as well?
2: Well, if I was to describe her from another performer's point of view, I would say that when she sang for real. You know, there's a difference between being a manufactured performance, mm-hmm, and a real performance that comes from your heart and soul. That's the difference. I always come from the heart and soul. We talked about that part many, many times. You know, if you're manufactured, you don't last the distance. You just don't. But if you come from the toes up and you do it because you have to do what you do, she did, I did. So we had that in common, and we did run in tandem, and I'm glad that we were friends. I'm glad, and I'm going to miss her.
1: Susie, I'm so glad you could share your memories of Bonnie Tyler with us. Thank you for this.
2: It's my pleasure.
0: We reached Susie Quattro in Essex, England. Her friend Bonnie Tyler died yesterday at the age of 75. This is one of her very earliest big hits from 1977. This is It's a Heartache.

0: Bonnie Tyler with It's a Heartache.
1: We're going to take a short break now. When we return, I'll speak with one of the Toronto researchers behind a study of liquid biopsies, blood tests, that could help spot the early signs of returning cancer.
0: Stay tuned. I'm Chris Howden.
1: And I'm Nate Cooksall.

0: Hey, you got any gum?
1: Yeah, check my backpack.
0: What's this?
1: Oh, that's naloxone. 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It saved his life.
0: Oh, wow. I'm so sorry. That makes me want to have it with me, too.
1: You totally should. Check the pharmacy. It was actually really easy to get, and it's easy to use.
0: I definitely will. Thanks.
1: Naloxone saves lives.
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3: It's now been 2 weeks since the earthquakes, and Venezuelans are still crying out for help. The death toll currently stands at almost 4,000, and countless bodies are still buried under the rubble. For survivors, clean water has been hard to come by, and tens of thousands of people have lost their homes. In a briefing this week, the UN promised that more international help is on the way. Acting Venezuelan President Delcy Rodriguez and her government have faced harsh criticism for their response to the disaster. Oscar Sharif Hernandez runs an NGO and has been helping families in the hard-hit city of La Guaira. We reached him today in Caracas, Venezuela.
4: Oscar, when you were last in La Guaira, what did it look like around you? What has the destruction done?
5: Well, Neil, it's been very strong and very sad. I mean, first thing that you see are families that have lost their loved ones, homes destructed, and, well, every time you go down and every time you make the effort of approaching and trying to help, you start interacting with the people that actually lost something during the earthquake. Every time that you're close to them, they start telling you their personal stories. Mm-hmm. And this is one of the things that actually you can't get rid of when you actually are trying to help.
4: What kinds of things have people told you? What are the stories that you can't forget?
5: I can tell you about a lady where we were just driving through and she stopped her car and she gets down and she starts asking for help. And her and her husband get close to us and she tells us about her two sons. Her two sons were trapped in one of those buildings and one was 16 and the other one was 14 and she was asking for our help on trying to get her sons out. Actually, at our range, there was not much we can do. Mm-hmm. We were working together with a rescue team, a French rescue team that we were helping, and we had the opportunity to tell them about the specific location and points and what they were looking mm-hmm. for and try to make a connection. But as I'm telling you this, I'm also telling you that

0: trying to recover bodies and lives from one of the impacted buildings. And I stood up just next to a man that you can see through his eyes that he was completely gone. And as I sat next to him, I told him how he was, and he just looked at me and he told me, "Well, I have inside there my wife, my daughter, and my granddaughter." And as you can imagine, he was just resignated. He didn't have any much more to say. He was in peace with himself, but just gone physically. You can see he was a soulless person. And that's what you see a lot in the streets as we speak today in La Guaira. You start seeing soulless people with their eyes gone. When you think of it, of thousands and thousands of people that have gone today, they've lost their families, their loved ones, their closest people. And that's one of the saddest things that you walk around and you start seeing when you're around La Guaira.
1: You mentioned the response teams and that there aren't enough. We know that Delcy Rodriguez's government, you know, she's saying that she's defending how the government has been handling this, and that there is an appropriate response. From what you've seen, is the government doing what it needs to do?
0: Well, first of all, I mean, I can clearly say that the government wasn't prepared for a crisis like this. There was no type of preparation to assume what was happening and what just happened in Venezuela. Now, what I could tell you is I don't think the government would have never been ready for this, but the other institutions, other governments, rescue teams that have come from all around the world, from the US, Canada, Mexico, Colombia, Brazil, Spain, I can say the French, the Germans, they're all doing an incredible job. I just personally don't think there are enough hands. And when you see these types of efforts, there's a point from one phase to another that actually the life opportunity is actually every time less. So as the days pass, the opportunity of actually thinking that you can rescue someone is actually less. And rescue teams start, you know, seeing it from another point of view because they're actually there to rescue. And we can understand that. But then you start seeing the families, how they insist and insist. And there's just a point where what you start seeing is, I just found a daughter, which her mom had gone down, and they have a vacation apartment in La Guaira. The building completely fell down, and she was there, and she was just saying, "I want to recover the body of my mother. I know she's not alive, but I just want to recover the body." And that you see repeatedly all around, because people want to recover and give a proper funeral to their loved ones and to their families.
1: In terms, Oscar, of international relief efforts, more hands are needed, obviously, as you said. But what specifically do people, survivors in La Guaira, need the most right now?
0: I think right now what we're preparing is more on how we can work with the survivors, the people that have recovered or are safely. There's going to be a complete rebuilding of the destination. La Guaira is a touristic destination. And I think that this being a touristic destination, they're going to also see an important comeback with a stronger agent of recovery by creating the jobs, supporting local businesses, and restoring the local communities.
1: I wanted to ask you what La Guaira is like under normal circumstances. What does it look like? What does it feel like to be there?
0: Well, if I tell you, you're going to think I'm a bit of a poet, but it's an incredible place. La Guaira is, first of all, it's the state that's just next door to Caracas. We're divided. Caracas and La Guaira is divided by a mountain called El Ávila. So La Guaira is all the coastline where we have the Caribbean Sea on our side. La Guaira, I can say, could be one of our most important central points for Venezuelan people that are enjoying. We're a Caribbean country, and we can say that our Caribbean capital, it could be considered La Guaira. And you can imagine the importance of this means. It's very colonial. All our colonial history starts from La Guaira. So if you can imagine 400 years ago that people used to come through to Caracas, they'll come always through La Guaira. So it has a huge meaning for all of the Venezuelans. It's connected by tunnels that go through the mountain. And then you suddenly arrive to this Caribbean paradise, which is full of different communities and villas and incredible stories. And I think one of the biggest and the nicest things that we've seen is the Venezuelan people, how they've reacted to the situation specifically.
1: Oscar, I'm glad we could speak.

0: It's a step toward repairing the relationship with farmers who just want to repair. This week, Deere and Company, which does business under the John Deere brand, agreed to pay $99 million to settle a lawsuit that accused the company of withholding repair software. For years, farmers were able to fix their own tractors with their own two hands. But with the advent of smart tractors, they needed all sorts of computerized components. And the companies that sell the tractors say that farmers needed to go through a licensed dealer, which costs money. Despite the settlement, Deere and Company continues to deny any wrongdoing. The money will go to farmers who paid for large agricultural equipment repairs as of January 10th, 2018. But some farmers had decided to find a workaround long before that. In 2017, Carol spoke with a farmer in Saskatchewan who used hacked software to repair his John Deere tractor. He asked that we conceal his identity because he feared getting in trouble with the company, and he wasn't sure if it was exactly legal.
1: According to John Deere's eyes, probably not. Is it by law? I'm not a lawyer. I'm not qualified to answer that. But in my eyes, I paid real money for a real tractor that's expected to perform on our farm. And as has been the case for the last 100 and some years, and my forefathers have always been able to repair their own machinery. And I don't see why, well, we might be repairing it with laptops instead of wrenches and a welder. I don't see why I would not be allowed to repair my own equipment today as my dad and grandpa did before me.
2: When you say we, how many other farmers, Canadian farmers or other farmers who are using these kinds of tractors, are running into the same problem, as far as you know?
1: Pretty much every farmer runs into the same problem. The big problem is logistics. What they've basically done is try to create a new revenue stream for their service departments without thinking about the logistics of trying to support a huge number of farmers that are geographically spread out with limited dealer resources. And, for instance, last fall we had a snowstorm forecast for the beginning of October with lots of crops still out in the field. Every combine, tractor, everything every farmer had was in the field day and night trying to get as much crop off before that snowstorm came. In our immediate area here, I bet you there's 300 or 400 farmers that run John Deere equipment, and there's one John Deere dealer with maybe 12 mechanics. So if things break, and they usually do when you're pushing that hard, trying to get every last acre you can in, there's no way that those 12 mechanics can take care of everybody that needs service.
2: So it's not just the money and the principle of it. As you said at the beginning, that you've been doing this for generations and you're not going to stop. But it's more than that. It's that it's just not feasible.
1: Well, exactly. It's when you phone your dealer and they go, well, we can be there the next day. I mean, in a 12-hour day, a modern combine will take off $50,000 or $60,000 grain. So, I mean, that's $50,000 or $60,000 of revenue that might be sitting under the snow because the dealer couldn't come out to spend 10 minutes with a laptop to unlock a new part.
2: You know, you asked us to protect your identity, not reveal your name in this interview. We do that a lot on As It Happens, but usually with people who are in very difficult parts of the world with all kinds of threats to them. I never thought I'd be anonymously interviewing a Canadian farmer. What do you fear might happen? What do you think might happen if your identity was revealed?
1: Well, my biggest concern is that John Deere would try to come after us legally because of what we're doing.
0: From 2017, that was Carol Off speaking with a farmer in Saskatchewan who was using hacked software to repair smart tractors.

0: For some people who finish cancer treatment, the hardest part comes after the last appointment. The scans are clear. The doctors say there's no sign of disease. But there's still that nagging question. Is the cancer really gone? A new trial at Toronto's University Health Network might answer that question. Researchers there are looking into a new kind of blood test used to detect tiny traces of tumor DNA circulating in the body. It's called a liquid biopsy. The five-year trial is being led by Dr. Lillian Hsu. She's a senior medical oncologist at the Princess Margaret Cancer Center and a scientific lead at the Peter Gilgan Center for Early Cancer Detection Research. She's in Toronto.
1: Doctor, let's start with what a liquid biopsy is.
2: Yeah, liquid biopsy is essentially a non-invasive way that we're trying to get a sample of the cancer from a patient. So a biopsy that many people are familiar with is to try and get a piece of the tumor, for example, of the cancer from the body through a needle or through a knife. For example, sticking a needle into the liver to get a piece of the cancer out. A liquid biopsy is essentially trying to use a blood sample or a urine sample to get pieces of the tumor, of the cancer, by looking at it through the bloodstream or the urine.
1: The acronym for the project spells out Sherlock, which, of course, hints at the kind of detective work you are doing with these tests. But how is it that a blood test could spot signs of cancer potentially before a physical exam or a CT scan?
2: Well, first of all, thank you for picking up on the acronym. I'm glad that you understood our intention, that we're trying to detect, just like Sherlock Holmes. The technology for liquid biopsy to look for circulating tumor DNA is evolving from very insensitive tests, so very early on where we are not very confident that we can find small amounts of DNA in the blood, to now we have more modern, up-to-date, ultra-sensitive technology. Now, grant you, this is still not 100% sensitive or specific. In other words, there's still possibilities of false positive or false negative tests, but it is much, much better than over a decade ago. And the idea really is we know that cancer cells die during the bloodstream when they circulate around, and they can shed pieces of DNA into the bloodstream. And in patients who have undergone curative cancer treatments, such as surgery or radiation or combinations of these treatments, it is possible that we can detect these pieces of DNA in the blood or in other body fluids like the urine to be able to say that there is residual cancer, so-called molecular residual disease, and therefore we can hopefully learn about it, track it, understand the frequency, and see whether we can do something about it.
1: So if there are traces found, what exactly does that mean for a patient? I imagine it would vary, but of course the first question that people would have was, that does that mean it's coming back, the cancer is coming back, if there are traces in these tests?
2: We have to accumulate the data, the evidence, to know if somebody does have these positive molecular residual disease, what's the chance of the cancer coming back? Now, this is not the first study. Many studies have been ongoing in the world. And we know that if it is present and detectable in the blood, there's a very high chance of cancer may come back. Not 100. Mm-hmm. There are definitely cases where the DNA sort of spontaneously or on its own disappear. But that's unusual. On top of the Sherlock study, which is a tracking study, we're planning additional clinical trials to understand whether we can act on these results to see whether additional treatment, such as new drugs or new targeted therapy, new immunotherapy, can actually help, again, get rid of the cancer again so that it does not have a chance to come back. But this is not standard of care. We cannot do this just one-off and not learn from it. We need to sort of understand it, learn from the experience, publish it, and actually share it with the world so that we generate evidence to tell us whether we're doing this right or whether it's not doing anything in terms of changing the course of the cancer.
1: This is a five-year study, more than 7,000 patients involved. As you say, it's not the standard of care. This is not readily available for everyone. How far away could we be from people having access to something that could take away uncertainty, the kind of uncertainty that people are living with?
2: Yeah, some of these tests are commercially available, but at the same time, we don't have the kind of evidence we need to do this in every cancer. We're getting a lot of interest from everywhere in the country and the world, which is great. And we're working hard to get this eventually open in other cities in Ontario. But we need to get going and accumulate some evidence and data first and experience first. So I'm hoping by the end of the 5 years, we can proudly say to you that we have learned a lot and we've moved the needle further towards eradicating this molecular residual cancer and help cure more patients with cancer. But we're still at the beginning stages. It's a very exciting project, and I think we're getting certainly a lot of enthusiasm from many patients and others interested to learn more about the Sherlock study.
1: I wanted to ask you about what patients have been telling you, if you are dealing with them yourself directly. What kinds of things have they said to you?
2: Most patients understand the reason why we're doing this. We're tracking their cancer, their history. At the end of the project, we want to know not just from these blood tests, but, for example, from their CT scans, from their blood tests that we're going to collect, from all other factors, whether we can actually create a model. And I think this is going to be very powerful when we have all kinds of data that can help us understand the prediction of molecular residual disease. I should also add that the negative cases, where the cases where we do not find molecular residual cancer, is really important. First of all, we have to prove that it is not a false negative. In other words, it's negative, but the cancer is actually there. We need to make sure that doesn't happen. And the only way we can tell is to follow patients to know. And whether in time, if we prove that this is indeed accurate, whether we can actually reduce the frequency we do CT scans, we can reduce some of the toxic treatments that we are giving, because we don't know who needs it and who doesn't.
1: Doctor, I'm glad we could speak. Thank you for this, and maybe we'll speak again in 5 years.
2: Thank you so much. Hopefully earlier. Thank you.
1: Hopefully. Thank you, Doctor.
0: Dr. Lillian Siu is a medical oncologist who's leading a trial on liquid biopsies. We reached her in Toronto.

0: calling on... I'm sorry. Must have been the...
1: That was from Nightmare at 20,000 Feet, a classic episode of The Twilight Zone, in which a man, played by William Shatner, sees a monster running around on the wing of his airplane. A tale of blood-curdling terror, except that the monster is really roly-poly and fluffy. That undermines the terror, but the show teaches us an important lesson, which is window seats are bad. Now, maybe you think you like the window seat. Oh, so you like seeing a fluffy roly-poly creature goofing around on your plane wing. Of course you don't. Window seats are stressful, and United Airlines understands that. Now, you may remember that late last year, passengers filed a class action lawsuit against United, saying they had paid extra for window seats and then not been given seats next to windows. A lot of us agreed that that seemed bad, but that's just because we didn't understand that words mean different things on planes. And this week, when United tried to have that lawsuit dismissed, it patiently explained the facts. Quote, "The word window identifies the position of the seat, i.e. next to the wall of the main body of the aircraft. The use of the word window in reference to a particular seat cannot reasonably be interpreted as a promise that the seat will have an exterior window view," unquote. Well, a judge rejected the argument that window seat means the same thing as wall seat and allowed the suit to go ahead, but I just think United Airlines is trying to save us from the stress of seeing things through windows on planes. Clouds in weird shapes? The sun? It's so bright. Worst case scenario, roly-poly saboteurs wandering around. It's just more relaxing to be seated next to walls. We never have to see who's waiting on the wings.
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0: I believe that I wouldn't be here if somebody hadn't had a conversation with me.
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2: Good evening. My name is Jody. This is the World Beat Reggae Show. And this is WOJB, Reserve, Wisconsin. 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Yeah, let's see here. Ontonagon. Yeah, Michigan. All right, this year's lineup includes Southern Avenue, Charlie Parr, The Steel Wheels, Blue Moon, Marquee, and many more. 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And how about a little bit of weather here? Outside the studio, it is 80 degrees. Tonight, mostly clear, a low around 54 with calm wind. Oh, that would be nice. Friday, tomorrow at last, mostly sunny with a high near 85. Friday night, patchy fog after 3 a.m. Otherwise, partly cloudy, the low around 61. Saturday, a 20% chance of showers and thunderstorms after 1 p.m. Otherwise, sunny with a high near 86 with calm winds becoming south around 5 miles per hour in the afternoon. Winds could gust as high as 15 miles per hour. Saturday night, mostly clear with a low around 63. Southwest winds 5 miles per hour, becoming calm. Sunday, sunny and hot with a high near 70. And a high near 90. I'm looking ahead here. So Sunday, sunny and hot, high near 90. Sunday night, clear with a low around 66. Sunny and hot on Monday as well with a high near 92. And a low of 67. Tuesday and Tuesday night, sunny and hot with a high near 92. And mostly clear on Tuesday night with a low around 64. Wednesday, mostly sunny with a high near 89. And a low of 63. And next Thursday, slight chance of showers, mostly sunny with a high near 88. So it looks like a